0: down the Fraser from the headwaters to the mouth.
1: So if someone walked up to me and said, you know, hey, I'm going to swim the Fraser River, I think I'd say, no way. I'm not going to do that. What sparked your sense of adventure to go ahead and join in on this float down our province's perhaps most famous river?
0: Yeah, so two reasons. The first is that I really like the water, and the second is that this is an important initiative because it's meant to raise awareness of and fundraise for Indigenous-led conservation in the Fraser River headwaters. So it's meant to bring attention to the fact that, you know, we've committed to protect 30 by 30. So that means 30% of nature by 2030. And so the initiative's being led by the Fraser River Keeper and the Indigenous Stewardship Fund.
1: So this isn't the first time this has happened. Finn Donnelly did this before and was raising awareness. How many times has he done this then? This is your first time down the river, but it's not his first time. You're under some familiar leadership.
0: Yeah, he did it for the first time in 1995 and then in 2000. And he'll be in the raft when we are swimming. And I actually remember when he popped out of the river in Vancouver back in 1995. I was a teenager, and I was there. So kind of cool to think that all this time later, I'm taking part in it.
1: Wow. How long does it take to float down the Fraser River?
0: Well, this time it's going to take about 30 days. And yeah, I actually don't know how long it took him, but he did it alone, and we have a relay situation. So, you know, it was just him the first couple times it happened, which makes me think like, yeah, we could do this. There's the you know, the swimming is spread across at least three people and sometimes four people for every leg.
1: Oh my gosh. How long are your relay sessions? Is it one day at a time or a couple hours at a time? Or how often do you switch with your other two swimming companions?
0: Every hour. So I will be in the water for an hour, and then someone will spell off, and the next person will go in for an hour, and then the third person, and we'll just rotate like that. And when there is a fourth person, they will be part of that rotation as well.
1: And I mean, I imagine this is part of the raising of the awareness, but it's not necessarily a safe thing to do to float down the Fraser River. I mean, like right here in Prince George, Fraser River looks fairly calm. It might be high or low at times, which, you know, increases how quickly it's flowing or how much volume is going through. And any river has certain hazards like logs floating through it or whatever that might bonk you in the head. But the Fraser River can be pretty challenging at times. I'm thinking of places like Hell's Gate, which is perilous part of the journey. I hope you're getting out of the river for these big rapids. Is that right?
0: Yeah,
1: Thank goodness.
0: we're the rafting company that's doing this that we're with. It's called RiverTech, and this is their business, is in bringing people up and down the river. So they're experts, and they're very safety oriented. And of course, you know, all of us are very deeply invested in not having one of us die. So yeah, it's going to be as safe as possible, and we're with a very, very experienced team of people. And of course, you know, the three swimmers, all of us have been training, so you know, our fitness levels are pretty good, and yeah, obviously we're very interested in staying alive for this trip in order for it to be successful.
1: Again, part of the awareness aspect, I imagine, amidst the safety component, isn't just the natural features that could present a hazard in the river, but perhaps more the human-made features. Do you want to talk a little bit about the human components that you might encounter along the river that potentially you are raising some awareness of?
0: Well, you know, the Fraser River has gotten a lot of pressure from things like pollution, and of course, there's been a lot of industrial logging and road building in the watershed. So yeah, human impacts have had quite an effect on this watershed for, you know, decades. And what we're trying to do is encourage protection of some of the most important and biodiverse habitats in the Fraser River watershed in order to kind of, I guess, stop those impacts from happening. The Fraser River is extremely culturally important. It's important for food, it's important for wildlife, it's important for a lot of things. Something like this is meant to bring attention to how precious the watershed is, encourage people to care for it, and formalize protection of some of these places.
1: You know, is there protective gear that you're wearing before, as you jump into the water? Are you donning a helmet or any other protective gear? Are you coating yourself with Vaseline to protect you from the cold as well?
0: We've got wetsuits, so we're covered head to toe in neoprene. So we've got little hoods and goggles and gloves and booties and a whole wetsuit set up. So yeah, we're protected from the cold and the elements wearing that. So we'll be stretching all that stuff on every morning and bright colors so that the people in the raft can see us. So we'll be wearing that gear.
1: Where are you dropping in, and will there be some kind of ceremony we can watch online perhaps, or where can we follow your journey? Where does it begin? We know where it ends, which is the mouth of the Fraser, but are you dropping in right at the headwaters?
0: Pretty close, yeah, in Tatejon or Tijon. So we start on Friday morning, and yeah, there will be a special water ceremony when we start. And apparently there's a track, we have a tracker, and people can follow where we're going on the website. And they can also follow on the Fraser River Keeper social media. One of the swimmers, her name's Naomi Devine. She's actually kind of a really clever comms social media expert. And so she's actually running it for the trip. So yeah, she will be keeping, people can keep tabs by going to the Fraser River Keeper channels and to the website.
1: And we talked a little bit about, you know, why the three of you, or actually the team of you, are embarking on this adventure to raise awareness for the Fraser River and the pollution therein. But perhaps you can speak to more of your own personal motivation and maybe the motivation of your teammates.
0: Yeah, well, I do advocacy for nature in my personal time. I run a grassroots group called Conservation North, and we educate people and advocate for the protection of natural ecosystems, in particular forests. And yeah, that's a personal passion of mine, is being in nature and, you know, doing work to try and protect these places. We're in an era where wildlife are seriously at risk from habitat loss for the most part. Not yet climate change, but habitat loss is the most important impact, and specifically from industrial activity. So yeah, this is quite personal for me, not just because I get to spend 30 days just on the river and being surrounded by nature for the most part, but I feel like this is actually a really important thing to do to bring attention to this issue and to support Indigenous communities in protecting places in their territories. So one of the cool things about this trip is that we'll be going through various territories, and people from different communities will be joining the swim. So we'll actually have women doing legs of the swim with us from various communities on the way down. Yeah, I mean, I love being in the water. I don't really feel human if I'm just inside and in the house all the time, and I need to get out in nature in order to feel like a real human being. So I'm personally excited about this because I basically get to just sort of surround myself in natural environments for 30 days, which I don't get a lot of chances to do these days, to go on long nature trips. And I'm just really personally looking forward to that, just being away from screens and computers.
1: You mentioned other women may join you on this journey. Is this primarily women participating in this swim?
0: Yes, all the swimmers are women. That was something, I guess, Ben decided he wanted to do. So yes, all the swimmers all the way down are female. I should also add that there's also someone walking down, and there are going to be also canoe journeys. So people are also doing legs of the river in canoes, and these folks have donated money. They will be participating as well. So it's a walk, a canoe, and a swim, and all the swimmers are women. So yeah, our core team, myself, Isabel, and Naomi, and then the swimmers that are joining us during the swim.
1: Oh my gosh, so it's almost a whole flotilla, plus, you know,
0: right.
1: Land and sea is active here.
0: That's right, yes. The guy walking, his name is Justin Smith, and people can follow him as well. And then, yeah, there'll be people in canoes where they've set up, they call them canoe journeys.
1: Gotcha. And it might take Justin a little longer to get to the destination, I imagine. Walking sometimes takes longer than the natural flow of the Fraser River. But you will all be united at the mouth of the Fraser at some point.
0: That's right. Yes, that's the idea.
1: I imagine there are a few fears that you may have to overcome on this journey. I don't know. You know, do you have a game plan if a sturgeon approaches you? Or is there anything that you're not looking forward to on this journey? And how do you plan to overcome it?
0: Yeah, you're the fourth person in a few days to mention sturgeon. Yeah. I mean, they're beautiful fish, but yeah, I saw that story in the news from, I guess it was a couple months ago, where those guys pulled up a massive 11-foot sturgeon. I'm cool with the sturgeon staying at the bottom. I've heard of stories of people swimming and then seeing a sturgeon. I hope that doesn't happen, because I would probably freak out a little bit. But yeah, I mean, there's something about being kind of tossed around in the water that makes you sort of feel really good. So I can't say there's much that I'm worried about. It's going to be chilly in the Upper Fraser, like it'll be cold, but we'll have wetsuits, and you know, you heat up pretty quickly when you're in the water. I used to do like winter surfing off of Tofino, and it's actually not as cold as it seems. You warm up pretty quickly when you're wearing the wetsuit. So no, I mean, maybe cold mornings, just discomforts associated with like camping, but I don't know. It's all part of the experience. So no, there isn't really much that I'm afraid of there.
1: All right. Is there any particular area of the river you're not looking forward to going through for natural reasons or maybe unnatural reasons?
0: Yeah, the Lower Fraser is the stretch that I'm probably not looking forward to. I think we live in the best part of it,
1: Okay.
0: biased towards the Upper Fraser because it's wild and a lot cleaner. When I remember seeing Finn pop out in '95 at Dee's Island after he, you know, swum through the Lower Fraser, and what I remember is that his face was covered in these red blotches, and someone told me it was from pollution. I've actually never asked him that, but I do remember it pretty clearly. And I think that stretch I'm not super excited about because of the pollutants that are in it, and it's just an area that has a lot more human impacts, you know.
1: Good for you for hopping in.
0: Thanks.
1: All right. Joining us over the line in Prince George Clearly today is Michelle Connolly, who's getting ready to take the plunge in the Fraser River Challenge. You can follow her journey online at FraserRiverKeeper.ca, Fraser River Keeper on Instagram, as she and other participants dive into the water Friday, August 7th at Tête Jaune, arrive in Prince George on Monday, August 17th, depart Tuesday, August 18th, and emerge from the Fraser River Delta at Garry Point Park in the Lower Mainland on Friday, September 4th, to raise awareness for the Fraser River, 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
0: Thank you so much, Ian. I will.
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0: everybody. Thank you for tuning in to CFUR 88.7 FM. My name is Grace Hawksbergen, and today I am joined by our local band, Dead Sexy. Dead Sexy is a four-piece rock and roll band who just released a new album called What's With All the Questions, which is currently charting as number one at CFUR. Thank you so much for coming up to the studio. Would you both like to introduce yourselves and tell us a little bit about yourself and the band?
1: All right, sounds good. Yeah, my name is Joe Daniels. I sing and I play guitar in the band.
2: Yeah, I'm Colin Hines, and I play guitar in Dead Sexy.
0: Awesome. Thank you for being here.
1: We're thanks excited
2: thanks
1: to
2: for
1: have
2: having
1: you.
2: Us, Grace.
0: Yeah, totally. So tell me a little bit about your individual music journeys and how you got to where you are now.
1: Well, I started playing guitar like 14, 15 years old, and then I never ever thought that I would be a singer in a million years, but I started singing as a means to an end for writing songs because I wanted to write songs. And then I kept writing songs that were like outside of my range as a singer. And so I'd have to practice in order to be able to sing it. And after 10 years of doing that, people think I'm a singer. So that's basically where I've been at. Yeah.
0: I mean, you are a great singer.
1: Thank you. I appreciate that. Yeah. I'm in disguise, you know, but I always considered myself a guitar player first. But yeah, it turned out for the best.
0: Yeah. I remember the first time I met you, Joe, and it was like, I don't even know how many years ago, probably like 3 years ago. And you're playing at Sean Wesley Wood's show. And I was also playing. I remember you asked to use my guitar and I was like, sure. And like, then I saw you play and I was like, holy crap, he's so good.
1: Thank you. I appreciate
0: yeah.
1: that.
0: Yeah. What about you, Colin?
2: Well, I was playing in cover bands in Halifax, one cover band called the Cormorants back before I moved here. And then I graduated university and I found a job in Prince George and I moved here. And I was backing people up. I was backing up Corey Hawkins for a while. And eventually I met Joe and we became fast friends. And we've been playing together for a long time now. It feels like, anyway.
1: Yeah, for sure.
2: Probably not really that long.
1: I think we met in 16, so it's getting close to 10 years now.
0: Oh, yeah.
1: Yeah.
2: I didn't move here until 2017.
1: Was it? Then it must
2: but
1: be
2: it
1: 18.
2: Feels like forever.
1: Yeah. That's right. It was 18. It was just before I moved here.
2: Yeah.
1: That's right.
2: So yeah.
1: That makes sense for sure.
2: Yeah, and we kind of got everything together now that we have a tight band and we've been having a good time.
0: Oh, that's awesome. I think it's so cool when you can tell that the band members are friends outside of music, too. And like, you can just tell when they're playing together because it just seems like they're having so much fun. And yeah. I think it's contagious.
1: Oh, yeah, for sure.
0: Yeah.
1: Yeah.
0: So what inspired the band name Dead Sexy? I've wondered this for a very, very long time.
1: So when I first started playing music as a teenager, I got a guitar. And then my next door neighbor, my best bud, we grew up since we were yay high, and his name is Mike, and his dad got him a drum set after my dad got me a guitar. And so we just immediately started jamming together, you know? And that was sort of the situation. And then that was before I started my first band, Blind Vinyl. And then after Blind Vinyl went away, me and Mike started jamming again. And we had both gotten better since then, and I had started writing songs and everything. And so we would practice the songs, and then when you first start practicing songs, it's kind of rough. It's like everybody's kind of just floating about, you know, but when you nail it down, it feels really, really good. And everybody's, you know, like everybody just like looks at each other triumphantly, kind of, you know. And so we would practice a song, and every time we nailed it, I'd be like, that was sexy, you know. And then Mike goes, Dead Sexy. And so that was like just a running joke. And then one day, me and Mike signed up for a gig. It was like Canada Day thing, like tiny thing in Hazleton, but we signed up for that show, and then the lady was like, okay, what's the band name? And she's like, oh no, you know. And so I just like panicking, just like trying to think of anything. And then she's like, well, what's something you guys say all the time when you're jamming, you know? And then Dead Sexy. And so that was the whole thing. And then I went to the day of, Mike had to, something came up, he had to like bow out of the gig. And so I went to the gig by myself, and I go up to like the organizer, it's a stage, it's like an all day thing, there's several bands playing. And I went up to the organizer and I was like, band could make it. It's just me. So please just announce me as Joe Daniels, not as Dead Sexy. You know? And that never reached the stage.
0: Oh, no.
1: So just the guys announcing, it's like my slot's coming up. And like, ladies and gentlemen, Dead Sexy. And then I just walk up by myself. And like the first 2 minutes of my set was me being like, no, that's not, I'm telling you that. Like, and so that was already embarrassing. And then our boys from the Racket, Eli and Simon, for the next couple years after that, every time they saw me, hey, Dead Sexy.
0: That was so funny.
1: Yeah, for sure. And so and then when I moved here in 2018, me and Carl were getting starting to like jam again. We're like super jazzed to be jamming again for the first time in like almost 10 years, whatever. And then I told Carl that story. He's like, well, there we go. We don't have to worry about a band name. And then that's been it pretty much ever since.
0: Oh, that's awesome. Yeah. I love that story. That's awesome. That's a fun story. And your band name is awesome. I remember when I first heard your band name, I was like, oh, this is exciting. They sound like they're going to be fun.
1: Yeah. Yeah, it's really cool, like the spectrum of reactions we get to the name, you know?
0: Yeah.
1: So often people are like, did you just say your band name's Dead Sexy? Like, yeah, man. Yeah. Like, hell yeah, dude.
0: I know, I love the merch, too. Yeah. Walking around with a t-shirt.
1: A lot of that's Kong, yeah, for sure.
2: Yeah, I wasn't convinced on the name for a while. A long time.
1: Like the first
2: but
1: year.
2: But then I really leaned into the merch and made a, like a, yeah. I went for it, and then people really remember the name, which like.
1: Yeah,
2: people remember
1: sure.
2: it.
0: Yeah.
2: And they like the shirts, so it's I'm over it now. I like the name now.
1: Yeah, and it's a very, like, the two words together is very potent thematically, you know, Dead Sexy. It's like you could do so much with that, just that idea. You know?
0: Totally.
2: I leaned into the dead side.
0: Yeah. That's funny. So... tell me a little bit about your most recent album, What's With All the Questions? What inspired this album?
1: Oh, hell yeah. So a lot of these songs have been in the works for a long time now. You know, like some of them are like over 10 years old now. And then, but some of them are brand new as well, like Scared, Wishing Well, like some of them are like have just happened recently. And so it's just kind of an amalgamation of all the different things that kind of brought us all together here, you know. And like this record is kind of like... has been our set list for like a year, like for like 3 years now. And it's like really honed in, like sharpened like a knife, you know? And so like when we went into the studio with Connor Pritchard, we kind of knew like, all right, like kind of basically let's just do the set list and then add some more stuff as well. Like should we want to? But for the most part, the record is basically has been our set list for the last 3 years now.
0: Okay. Mm-hmm. It's a very awesome album.
1: Dude.
0: I listen to it all the time. Like I go to the gym and I'm like,
1: yeah, thank you. Hell yeah.
0: Yeah.
1: Gym music.
0: It's
1: right
0: pop
1: on,
0: music.
1: Man.
0: Yeah, it's fun. It gets me going.
1: That's good, man. Hell yeah.
0: Yeah. So what's the band's creative process like when you were writing the songs? Do you have any like rituals or places that inspire you maybe?
1: Some of the things, it goes back and forth. Like sometimes I'll have a lyric first and then I have to like reverse engineer the music based on what the melody of the lyric that I'm doing is, you know. The way that I prefer to do it is to have a cool piece of music and then just write lyrics for that, you know. But like some, you don't really always get to choose the process of how the song comes to you.
0: Yeah.
1: You know? And I always joke that I get the raw materials. And then I bring it to Carl, and Carl's like the mill, and he turns it into like something recognizable as a song, you know. But like I've been also developing those skills on my own as well, so like that I know when like how to. I've learned a lot from Carl over the years in terms of turning an idea into a song, you know.
0: Mm-hmm.
1: Yeah, and so like so a lot of that comes together, and then a lot of it is just like from the music, a lot of our process changes depending on what, like when something cool happens while we're jamming, that might change the direction of things for the way we approach how the song's gonna go after that, you know.
0: Mm-hmm. Yeah. Mm-hmm. Yeah, Carl's really great at that kind of thing. He's a cool guy. And
1: yeah.
0: So like a lot of your, like the instrumental parts of your songs just come from like jamming together.
1: It can be both. Yeah, it's like a lot of the time just jamming together, you can sort of hear where there's like a gap or something, you know, like,
0: yeah,
1: okay, there needs to be something here. And then we'll be like, maybe Colin like gets down on it with like some lead guitar or like have some vocals in the background or like any type of thing. Like jamming together is like the lifeblood of great music. You know, it's you can't you can be in your bedroom and then come up with something awesome, but then when you play with a band, it's going to develop and evolve even more so into something that you never even could have predicted, probably, you know.
0: Totally. Yeah, working with multiple musicians to create something is it's such a cool feeling.
1: Yes.
0: It's like great minds think alike, and then you just work together to create something so cool, and you can never do it all on your own.
1: Yes,
0: so,
1: exactly. And also, even when great minds don't think alike, it's like when in my last band, I was sort of the leader. I kind of micromanaged the whole thing, you know? And like now in this band, we put together a group of like killer musicians, you know? So like part of the journey for me has been to be able to learn to step back and like trust my bandmates, like, mm-hmm. trust the guys to do what I know they're going to do, you know?
0: Yeah, mm-hmm. totally. It's also cool when you have people who think completely differently, because then you just get these ideas it comes up with sounds that you would never think of on your own, super cool. Yeah. Mm-hmm. So does the album title have any significant themes or impacts on the album itself?
2: Yeah, it's a very Joe Daniels album title. And we've been being asked, we recorded it quite a long time ago now, in November 2023, we laid down most of it live off the floor, and we've been working on it, chipping away, trying to get in the very busy studio schedule. So we've been asked where the music is for just every show we play. When's the album coming? And also, Joe Daniels classically says all the time, "What's with all the questions?" So we couldn't think of an album. We were grinding to come up with something special for the album name. And then I think Joe suggested that, probably.
1: Yeah.
2: And then as soon as you did, we were all like, "That's it.
1: That's it. Yeah,
2: that's the one."
1: Yeah, because it happened outside a Legion show, in between the bands, about having to dart or whatever, and somebody like asked me, and I was just like, I getting asked it so many times, you get frustrated a little bit, you know?
2: Yeah.
1: And so I'm just like, "What's with all the questions?" Like, which is something I say all the time. And there's the first time I'd applied it to the record.
0: Yeah.
1: And then that immediately just like, "Hey, you know, like that's possible, you know."
2: Yeah, we're super relieved it's finally available for people to listen to.
1: Yeah, for sure.
2: We're like, it's a big relief.
1: We've been sitting on this record that for like two, you know, and now when people like listen to it and they say they really enjoy it, we're like, thank God. You know, like we've known that it's like we've had it, you know?
0: Yeah.
1: Yeah, for sure.
0: I have asked both of you probably. Yeah. When is your album coming out?
1: For sure.
2: Which is a good thing. I'm glad people are asking.
1: It's good that there's hype, for sure. Yeah. Yeah,
2: if no one was asking, that's probably signed it. Not even released it.
0: But I know what you mean. It's kind of pressuring. Because you're like, we got to do this.
1: For sure.
0: Oh, well, the wait was worth it. Yeah.
1: Yeah, right on. I appreciate that. Too. Yeah.
0: Yeah, it's been awesome.
1: For sure.
0: So how would you say the band's music style has evolved over the years of playing together?
2: That's a good question.
1: That is a good question.
0: I feel like you guys have always had a rock and roll bass going on, but maybe, I don't know, any little subgenre changes or anything like that?
1: I think so, yeah. It's good to be able to, like, because, like we said, like, we all have different ideas, you know? And so, like, I kind of come from like a blues and punk rock background, you know, and like to put that into the band, and then Colin's got a much more like classic rock, like, and then Dano's got his deal going on, Carl and Mike, they got their thing going on, so like it really turned from just like dirty like acoustic punk songs that I wrote around fires for 10 years into like really really cool big rock and roll songs.
0: Mm-hmm.
1: You know, it's turned into something really really interesting.
2: Yeah, I feel like as we've played together more, we've got more of an idea of what we sound like, you know, because at one point we're just four guys in a room playing with each other and trying to mix what we do, and now it's just pretty comfortable. We know what it sounds like, you know. Mm-hmm. I think we've just solidified a sound.
1: Yeah.
2: And it's more comfortable now. Mm-hmm. Just mm-hmm. easy now.
1: Yeah.
0: Do either of you think that the music that you grew up listening to has an impact on the music that you're creating now?
2: Oh, 1,000%.
0: Yeah.
1: Yeah, definitely. Yeah.
0: What kind of music did you guys listen to?
1: Growing up, I listened to a lot of old like doo-wop music and blues music from my dad, and then my mom likes like dancey 70s rock music, you know, walk right in, sit right down, like that kind of thing, you know? So I had that mix, and then my brother was a big grunge fan, and so he showed me like Nirvana and the Pixies and all that, like when I was a little guy, you know. And I remember listening to Nevermind with my brother when I was a kid, and I was like, dude, we got to go to a Nirvana concert, man. And he's like, oh, I got some bad news for you. I was like, oh, no. Oh, God. Yeah. And so, and then that sort of all amalgamated. And then once, and then if, and then when the White Stripes came out when I was a child, that was a huge, they had an album called Elephant that was like, I never heard anything like that before. Mm-hmm. And I always wanted to be like a guitar player, kind of, you know, but like I always thought you had to be like blessed from the gods, just like God-given talent. You pick up the guitar, you just can suddenly play like whatever, you know. And then after listening to Elephant over and over and over and over, like 1,000 times, I literally melted it in my stereo one time. I had to get another copy. And so by listening to that over and over again, I was like, this guy isn't doing like the crazy shreddy like type stuff, and like it still sounds super cool. And so like my, that kind of got the gears turning. Like if I could be half as good as this guy on guitar, I'll still be a really good guitar player. And so I just like decided to dedicate myself to the practice of learning guitar.
0: Cool. Mm-hmm. And look at you now.
1: Yeah, you
0: know? You're awesome.
1: Way further than I ever thought.
0: Yeah. What about you, Colin? Who were some of your influences growing up?
2: Well, that just made me think. Me and Joe just saw the Rolling Stones, and then we saw AC/DC a few months later, and things like that definitely was huge influence when I was a kid. I saw them both when I was a kid too, and just watching them go, it's just makes you want to do that.
1: Yeah, absolutely, man. Seeing that live, I can't imagine seeing that live as a kid. You know?
2: Yeah, I saw them both also when I was really little, and
1: that's
2: it was pretty mind blowing. And then I haven't really stopped listening to that type of music since then.
0: So awesome. Like going to an AC/DC concert, I'm so jealous. Must have been so cool.
1: Yeah, it was crazy. I was taking videos like on social media. I was like, there's probably one native from every reservation in BC here.
0: That's awesome. Yeah, I feel like going to an AC/DC concert and like the Rolling Stones is something that people dream of. So that's pretty cool. Yeah. Those are both really great bands.
1: Yeah. Got lucky both times, really. It was freaking amazing.
2: Yeah, just worked out both times.
0: Totally. So what do you hope the listeners take away from the music that you make?
1: Well, something I'm really pleased about with the reception of the record is that everybody has a different favorite song on it. You know?
0: Yeah.
1: Like, that's a good thing. You know, like if everybody was like this one song, if everybody agreed that this was the one song on the album, that would kind of be heartbreaking and kind of troubling, you know. But so far, everybody has their own like favorite song and like favorite moment from the record. And so like I really just appreciate that. I think that's like, to me, that's a sign of a good record, you know.
0: Totally. Yeah, because then every song is getting a little bit of love.
1: Yeah, there you go. That's it. Exactly.
2: Yeah, I just like when people say, I'm going to tell my friends about this. I'm like,
1: please
2: do. It's awesome.
1: Do it.
2: Yeah.
0: Absolutely. Yeah. That must be nice to hear.
1: It is. Yeah. It's good. For sure.
0: Yeah. So my next question is, so you guys have a bunch of festivals coming up in August. Are there any that you are particularly looking forward to?
1: Oh man, we're going back to Haida Gwaii next month.
2: Can I just list?
0: Yes, please do.
2: I don't want to say any festival is better than another festival.
1: Yeah.
0: That's true.
2: We love them all equally.
0: That's a good answer.
2: We just played Arts on the Fly and Horsefly last weekend, which we had a good time at. And then August 2nd, we're going to Music on the Mountain in Fort St. James, which we have a good time at.
1: Mini
2: in the
1: Mom
2: past couple
1: show.
2: Years.
1: Kate Pike and the Loose Boots are on that one, I believe.
2: Yeah.
1: Yeah, that's right.
2: Then the next weekend, August 8th, we're heading to Edge of the World in Haida Gwaii, which we have been really looking forward to.
1: For sure.
2: I'm pretty sure we're opening for Chaos. Which is like, cool.
0: That's so cool.
1: I'd be so jazzed.
2: I haven't seen the schedule yet, but I think that's what's going to happen.
1: Yeah, I think the Drifters are closing out Friday night, right?
2: Yeah, and we're playing Saturday, and I believe Chaos is gone too.
1: That would be incredible, for sure.
2: Yeah. And then on the way back from that, we're playing Deck Fest in Smithers, August 16th. And then we got a little sneaky friend festival on August August 29th, Big Ol' Fest.
1: Big Ol'.
2: And then we have a Prince George show, Crossroads Street Fest on September 6th
1: That's right, we're looking forward to.
0: Nice. Yeah. Got a busy couple months coming up.
1: Yeah, that's right. After Horsefly last weekend, I was going to ask the guys, like, I hope there's nothing cool going on this weekend because I kind of want to get right with the Lord for a little while before we go out there.
0: Yeah, totally. Yeah, it's a lot of weekends in a row.
2: Yeah.
0: Music on the Mountains was the first festival I ever went to last year, and it was so cool. That's awesome that you guys are playing there.
1: Yeah, we love Music on the Mountains, for sure.
2: We do. It's close to Prince George, too.
0: I recommend
2: people from Prince George going to that one.
0: Yeah, totally. Yeah,
2: also, Edge of the World. It's not that far. I'd recommend everyone from Prince George
1: anybody,
2: come to that one.
1: If you've ever just been wanting to go to Haida Gwaii, you know, like, make some time and go to the festival. You know? It's just a great time, and it's Haida Gwaii. When I first went, I thought people were overhyping it to me, you know, and I was like a little bit worried about that, you know, but it exceeded all the hype that people gave me for like my entire life.
0: Yeah. Festivals are so good. Like, I had never really been to a festival, and like, it's just so different from. It's just so fun, like, camping out there and just being around the music people and get to meet really cool people. Yeah, festivals are awesome.
1: Absolutely.
0: That's super cool.
1: For sure.
0: So do you guys plan to have an album release show in Prince George sometime soon?
1: Yes. That will be on deadsexy.ca when it comes out, right?
2: Yeah, we're still cooking something up. We're waiting for the vinyl records to come in, which are coming pretty soon, we think.
1: Yes.
0: Cool.
2: Waiting on vinyl records is a, you know, a mystery process. Test pressings have been approved. Waiting for them to come in. And then we're excited to announce something in Prince George. Fun album release show.
0: Nice.
2: If anyone has any recommendations of a cool warehouse or something cool, hit us up on Instagram.
1: There you go. Yeah, that's right.
2: we'll take any ideas into consideration.
1: Yeah.
2: We want something special, so we're still coming up with something.
1: Yeah, you kind of want to do something crazy for it, you know, because it's a special moment, first record, you know?
0: It is. Yeah. Well, listeners, keep your eyes peeled. So I just have a couple more questions.

0: Yeah. Beat that up your chest.
1: Yeah, for sure. And so, and then another, yeah, just like the freedom of expression is so, liberating feeling. You
2: know? Yeah.
1: Yeah, for sure.
2: Yeah, I think everyone needs some sort of outlet. It's so important. Definitely. Yeah, and music is a great way to do that. Yeah. Yeah.
1: On that note, there's a quote from Jason Gammon, the Posers. They're doing an interview on on the Cedar House Sessions, and James has asked a similar question, and he talks about how, like, it's a good way to get release in a positive way of negative emotions without, like, harming, you know, without doing harm or being destructive about it, you know? And then Johnny Bagels, who's like their mascot kind of manager type guy, he goes, release is good.
2: That's awesome. What about you, Colin? What would you say is most fulfilling to...
0: Most fulfilling.
2: Yeah.
0: I'd say I'm like a music fan before I'm a musician. So I just love going to live shows so much. And then now I like... putting them on and playing them and just being around the live music scene is very fulfilling. It's like what I think about when I'm at work.
2: Yeah.
0: Just the next show. How can I put on a bigger show? How can I play a bigger show? What bigger show can I go to?
1: Yeah.
0: And it's just my favorite thing.
1: Yeah, and when you mention the scene, like the community around live music is like very, it's a beautiful thing, you know? Mm. It's super welcoming, and it's just really, it's not about like, I don't know. It feels very pure, kind of.
2: Yeah.
1: You know, the friendship around the music community. You know?
0: Yeah, one of the best parts about going to these festivals we go to is just meeting the other bands and hanging out with them after the shows are over around the campfire and passing songs around.
1: Absolutely.
0: It's kind of the best part of the whole thing.
1: For sure. Definitely.
2: Absolutely. That's something I've recently been getting into. I didn't go to a lot of shows before I turned 19 because a lot of the times I just wasn't old enough.
0: It's hard to get into.
2: Yeah. But then I started going, and it's like so cool just to see like how all the musicians interact and how accepting everyone is.
1: Right.
2: Yeah, it's awesome. I felt very welcomed. Everyone has been like overwhelmingly kind in the music scene. Yeah. Right, it's very cool.
1: It's cool, yeah.
2: Yeah.
1: And it is cool to see your journey too, man. You know, like from when I first saw you when you're a teenager to now, you know, it's like it's just outside looking in, seeing so much growth. It's really cool.
0: You're growing
2: Thank
0: up
2: you.
0: So fast.
2: I know. Thanks, guys.
0: Yeah.
2: I appreciate it. It's been so cool meeting all these very, very talented people as well. Mm. I think that's like one of the most inspiring things is just like meeting different musicians and bands. Like, I just think it's cool because like you see them play and you're like, wow, these people are so good. And then you actually get to meet them, which is really cool.
1: Yeah, definitely, man.
2: Yeah.
1: It's like mutually inspiring, you know? It's like super cool. Like whenever I see Corby play, man, I'm just like, I gotta step it up. I gotta start writing stuff.
0: Yeah.
1: Corbin Spencer is the best ever, man.
2: Yeah. It's so inspiring seeing other people play. Corbin is awesome. Yeah. Yes, I agree.
1: Yeah.
2: So what is a piece of advice you would give to a musician just starting out in the music scene?
1: Practice. Advice. People think we're like, you know, like when people see the way that we play, they think that we have something special or whatever. We've just practiced, you know, it's just all practice.
0: A lot
1: you know?
0: Of by yourself in your bedroom.
1: Definitely.
0: When your friends are outside playing soccer and you're in your bedroom playing guitar
1: exactly.
0: over and over, and it sucks at the start. It really sucks.
1: Definitely.
0: But it's fun though.
1: Yeah, the payoff is you get to be in a band like Dead Sex.
0: Yeah, definitely practice. And then once you have some practice under you, then you need to also practice playing in front of people.
1: Yeah.
0: So I would recommend going to open mics,
1: yes.
0: which we're lucky in Prince George, there's a million open mics. Some
1: For sure.
2: yeah.
0: some towns there's not.
1: Dude, yeah.
0: Maybe you could put on your own open mic.
1: Yeah.
0: It's not that hard to do.
1: There we go. And like that's
0: I do it,
1: piece.
0: So it's not that hard to do it.
1: Yeah. That could be an advice. If you're in a place where there's no like infrastructure but built in, like maybe start. You know, like one of the first things I did in my band, the Harlots, was like go to a cafe and ask them if I could put a show on there. You know, like and it's just something. Sometimes it's just that simple, you know. It's like if there's no means for you to play in front of people, then it's not impossible for you to just make that happen, you know.
0: And it's gonna take some time before you're comfortable in front of people, because you can be super comfortable in your bedroom and then you get in front of people and you kind of blank like uh-oh.
2: Yeah.
0: So

0: Sure. Open mic's a good way to do that because you just have to do like two or three songs, and you can get on there and then run back to your seat and like think about it. Okay, next time I'm gonna do this. Right. Next time I'm gonna remember my capo or whatever.
1: Yeah,
2: absolutely.
0: You
2: know,
0: just work on it, and you just keep working on it.
2: Yeah, and like nowadays with like technology, you have a really good recording device in your pocket at all times. You know, so like when you're practicing, record yourself and then listen back. Like, oh, I could have done this different, or this sounds weird, or like you might catch that you do something weird rhythmically, you know? Like,
1: yeah.
2: Mm-hmm.
0: I'd recommend too just playing to your favorite music, playing along with the recording, because you don't realize how off tempo you're coming and that you're stopping to change your chord when you shouldn't be until you start playing with the song, and then you'll be able to play with a drummer once you can lock in your timing.
2: Right, exactly.
1: Oh, thank you both. That is great advice.
0: Hey, you written that down?
1: We are very fortunate to live in a place that has so many open mics.
0: Yeah. So lucky. Prince George is a huge music scene.
2: Yeah.
0: And people don't know that. I tell that whenever I'm in Vancouver and they're like, oh, you live in Prince George? I'm like, we have a great music scene.
1: Really?
0: People don't know that.
2: For sure.
0: That's why I'm still here.
2: Yeah. We've seen a few bands form over like open mics over the years.
0: For sure.
2: Yeah, definitely, man. For sure. It's really cool.
1: It is. It is very cool. And it's cool. Like, our venues are very welcoming too, which is awesome. Yeah. Like, I've learned by interviewing people, like, a lot of the bands were just like, can we play here? Like, kind of like how you said. Yeah. Yeah. And then it just goes like that.
2: Absolutely,
1: and then, which is cool.
2: Snowballs from there.
1: Yeah. Mm-hmm. It's really nice. We are very fortunate. But I've got one last question for you. Where do you guys see Dead Sexy in the future? Do you have any other exciting plans? I mean, I know you guys like just released an album and you're going to all these festivals, which is very exciting. But
2: Wembley Stadium,
0: BC Place.
2: Yeah. I mean, you know, I want ultimately. I would like for this to be my job. That would be awesome.
1: Yeah.
2: To be a musician full time. Like, that's the ultimate goal, you know?
1: Mm-hmm.
2: And so, like, anything that falls within that realm for me is, like, I'm happy with that, you know? For sure.
1: Yeah.
2: That's the goal, ultimately.
0: Yeah. And in short future, we're just planning on ripping up these festivals. And then, I mean, I think we're already ready to start thinking about a new album already.
2: Yeah.
0: Which won't come out in a while, but...
2: Yeah.
0: Start thinking about that,
2: mm-hmm.
0: and then also maybe start looking at a tour, hopefully.
2: Yeah, that'd be fun.
0: Maybe this spring or something.
2: Right, yeah.
1: That's exciting.
0: Yeah.
1: You guys would be awesome on tour. Yeah.
2: Yeah.
0: Yeah.
1: I would love to just like drive to all the places that you guys watch every
0: We'll just bring
1: show.
0: A Prince George scene so every show has
2: Festival
0: room.
2: Express.
1: That'd be awesome.
0: It would help the little towns where there's three people in there. We'll bring a crowd.
1: Yeah, it'll be packed. Oh, that's exciting. Well, thank you both so much for your time and doing this interview. We appreciate it, and we're looking forward to whatever Dead Sexy brings us next.
2: Yeah.
0: Awesome. Right, and thanks for playing our music on your station so much.
2: Yeah.
0: Really appreciate that.
2: Absolutely.
1: You're most welcome. It's our pleasure.
2: Yeah, thanks for having us, Ms.
0: Thank
2: Grace.
0: You.
2: Appreciate
0: thank you, Grace.
1: You're so welcome. And thank you, listeners, for tuning into this interview with the local rock and roll band Dead Sexy. You can stream their new album, What's With All the Questions, on your favorite streaming platform, and follow them on Instagram at Dead Sexy Band and on Facebook at Dead Sexy to keep up with updates and shows. Next up on Seifer is Wishing Well from their new album, so stay tuned.
2: Yeah.

0: You know, every hour, we here at 88.7 Seifer like to give you a taste of something different. 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
1: It's sweet and spicy. 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

Welcome to the Concrete Pillow. For the next hour, we will be touching on the more subtle side of the boulder. This is still rock music, but we're leaning a little more into the roll. 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

Hey you, yeah you, sitting there with your overpriced coffee and emotionless expression. I know what you're thinking. Gee, I have this great radio, but all I want to hear is the weather and all the stations sound the same. Well, good news, because that's the exact sort of thing we here at CFIR are willing to fix. 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What do you mean awesomer is a made-up word? All words are made up, just like meteorological. The name of the rad weather forecast report that scratches that weather forecast itch, all the while bringing you comedy and laughs so that you don't turn off the radio when you hear the pavement is melting into hot magma or the coffee you're drinking will turn into ice the moment you slightly crack open a window. So tune in to Joey Only, Frankie McDonald and others for a full hour so you can enjoy your weather forecast before you want to throw the stereo out the window in a fit of rage when you find out that your only day off is coincidentally for the fifth time in a row will be a hailstorm of marshmallows and left foot sneakers. And here's another made up word, smaglemoof.

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5: Today we are talking about mental health in the workplace. Kind of a big subject, as most of our subjects are.
6: Yeah, this one covers a lot of ground, and work is such a big thing, a big part of our lives.
5: Totally. Like, what is it, one third? Are we spending one third of our lives
6: working? Sometimes I think it's too much, and sometimes I think it's not enough. But
5: not enough. I want to hear about that.
6: Occasionally.
5: If you like your work.
6: Yeah.
5: Fair. Yeah, it's a lot of time we're spending at work. I think I had read something some time ago about how, like, you spend way more time with your close coworkers than you even do, like, your partner or your kids.
6: That totally makes sense when you think about your day. Like, a lot of the time that we're off, we're sleeping and we're not with our partners. We might be doing our chores, holding down the other part of our job, like the life part of our job, you know, dishes and house cleaning and all those things.
5: Yeah, that's true. Like, even the, like, third that you do get at home, you have stuff to do.
6: Yeah.
5: That makes sense.
6: Yeah.
5: What do you think of when you think of workplace mental health? Like, what are the thoughts, ideas that pop into your mind?
6: I think immediately about the companionship that we often find with our, you know, we talk about work wives and work husbands and you know, we have our work best friends and and sometimes they're just our actual best friends as well. And I think about that that cohesion that you have when things are going well, the cohesion you have with the team, the people that you find who have the same goals as you. And that's what I think about with workplace mental health, the support of the community. But then I also start thinking about when things aren't going well, what is there then for work? That thing that's demanding that you are present physically and mentally. And when things are not going well, how does that look?
5: Yeah, I'm not surprised to hear that you think of community.
6: Like, of course not.
5: You think of building a community within the workplace and having, like, it be a living, breathing, evolving thing.
6: Well, and what you just said at the very beginning makes so much sense. Like, we're spending a third of our days there. Spending time creating those relationships makes a lot of sense.
5: Yeah, totally.
6: What do you think of?
5: I think of a lot of relationship work. I think of, like, managing professional and interpersonal relationships is complicated. And I think that sometimes it's easier for some folks and harder for others. I think a lot of times we talk about compartmentalization, you know, like, work is work and we don't want to give more to work than we need to. You know, if you're spending 40 plus hours a week at work, you don't want to give your evening to work as well.
6: Right.
5: But that's not always easy for people. You know, you're spending a lot of your energy and your thoughts. Plus, relationships that might not be positive relationships at work are going to linger with you.
6: Yeah.
5: So I think it's a big thing. And I think that sometimes we try to minimize it and be like, oh, well, it's just work, you know?
6: Yeah.
5: But I think it's more than just work sometimes.
6: It is a lot more. Two things came up for me there. One is that our self-worth is so much tied up in how we're performing at work.
5: Yeah.
6: So if we're not performing to the way that is expected or that we're expecting ourselves to, that's really going to impact. Mm-hmm. And that's not going to go away when we close the door to work. That's not something that's just going to be gone. And the other part is that we're not machines. We don't walk out the door and say, okay, I'm on to my next thing now. And that mm-hmm. is completely gone. We're the same people when we're not at work that we are when we are at work.
5: Mm-hmm.
6: So we can have boundaries and say, I'm not going to bring this home. I'm not going to. But if we're feeling tired or emotionally spent and that's the way we walk into work, there's no way that can't impact us.
5: Yeah, totally. I agree with that. I think when it comes to compartmentalizing, I think it works. I think when you think about the workplaces that you've been at that you've had the most fun, mm-hmm. you know, think back and think about what was your favorite job or mm-hmm. your favorite workplace. What are the key characteristics of that workplace?
6: I was a ski instructor, so I got to ski.
5: Okay, yeah.
6: That's probably, and that's something that can't be recreated in an environment like what we have.
5: No, yeah, we can't do that at work.
6: No, we can't.
5: What else?
6: I keep coming back to relationships. I think it's just being with people who are all working for this, the greater good, mm-hmm. like a common goal.
5: Totally.
6: Yeah.
5: I think of it as like gears that mm-hmm. are connecting, right?
6: Yes.
5: You're connecting and you're on. And it's one of those things that's you either get it or you don't, right?
6: Yeah.
5: You're either connecting or you're not. And when you are, it's hard to describe.
6: Mm-hmm.
5: But you're feeling like you're part of something.
6: Yeah.
5: You're feeling that there's a purpose that you get to participate in. You're also feeling like seen.
6: Yeah.
5: And connected to other people mm-hmm. who are also like maybe feeling positive or proud about doing something.
6: Proud.
5: Mm-hmm.
6: Yeah, that's such a big part of things. I think I missed that piece, like feeling that the work you're doing has value.
5: Mm-hmm.
6: You know, that you're not just, you're not there for 8 hours doing something that doesn't mean anything.
5: Yeah. What makes you say that you missed it?
6: I missed it when you said, what do you think about with work? That's it.
5: That's one that you feel.
6: Like, that's one that I feel. Yeah. So I was talking about relationships, but that pride thing, I think that would be hard to overstate how important that was.
5: Mm-hmm. Yeah, I agree.
6: Yeah.
5: It's hard sometimes, though, to feel. It's hard to feel, like, pride about work unless there's something that you find that gives it to you.
6: Yeah.
5: Does that make sense?
6: Yeah, it totally does.
5: Like, sometimes pride about your work might not be the work or like selling a product or you know, whatever your job is, but it might be pride in like being the person that everyone turns to when there's a problem or having a specific skill set that you get to exercise.
6: Yeah, you're the person they turn to when the computer starts having ghosts in it. You know, you're the computer person. Like, that's an important thing to be seen for something special about you.
5: Mm-hmm. I think it goes back to the like, we tie our character
6: mm-hmm.
5: into work.
6: Yeah
5: Like, work says something about me.
6: Okay, but what happens? Okay, that's really good. And for you and me who work at something that is you know, we work in social services, we mm-hmm. We can see a huge impact in our life, in our community. What happens if somebody doesn't feel that about their work? How do you think that might be? Like, if they feel they're just a cog, mm-hmm. that what they're doing doesn't have worth.
5: Yeah. I think that people are meaning makers.
6: Mm.
5: And we are looking to make meaning out of anything and everything. And it's not that things don't have meaning. It's just that meaning looks different depending on.
6: Oh my God, that's such a good point.
5: Who you are or where you are in your journey in life. And I think that, like, just because something looks like it might not be meaningful to me doesn't mean it's not to somebody else. So I think it's about looking at what's in front of you and finding ways the meaning. Maybe the meaning is that you're a single father or, you know, whatever, a whole bunch mm-hmm. of different scenarios. The meaning and the purpose for you is about providing for a family member or I don't know. I can't even.
6: That is a really good point. You know, it might not come from the minutiae, the tasks mm-hmm. that are in front of you, but from knowing that because you're doing this work, somebody that you love is being cared for.
5: Totally.
6: Yeah.
5: I think it's a flaw to think that some work is more meaningful than other work.
6: Yeah, I agree. Definitely. I mean, everybody's hour of time is the same hour of time.
5: Mm-hmm.
6: So whether you're, you know, a president of a major company or somebody who doesn't do those things.
5: Totally.
6: Your hour is still worth your hour. That's time you could be spending with your family. It's time you could be spending with your friends. Mm-hmm. An hour is an hour no matter who you are. Mm-hmm. So, yeah, I think that's a really, really valuable way to put things.
5: Yeah.
6: Yeah.
5: I think, like, we've all been at a party where the topic of the time is who has the coolest job.
6: Yeah.
5: You know, that's just kind of the go-to. Everyone's like, so what do you do?
6: Yeah.
5: But what do you actually take away from those conversations?
6: Yeah. Yeah. And I think often those conversations, especially if they're like what you just sort of indicated they were, they're sort of more of a like, how much money do you make sort of
5: fair
6: thing. You know, like, how powerful are you?
5: Yeah.
6: Yeah.
5: Plus, do you ever walk away from those conversations feeling like, wow, that was a really cool and connecting conversation? I know a lot more about that person.
6: Yeah, and I feel great about
5: totally.
6: My life.
5: Totally. Not really. Yeah. I think there's a bit of a misconception around, like, what about a job mm-hmm. is a positive thing?
6: Yeah.
5: And, like, having a harder job or a more, like, impressive job does not mean it's a more meaningful job
6: mm-hmm.
5: or a better fit for your life than a different type of job.
6: Yeah, yeah. I have two questions, mm-hmm. And they're both fairly technical. Not technical, but a little bit technical. We have a very special workplace, and we work extremely hard to make it a very special workplace. It mm-hmm. is outstanding in the freedom that people have to be who they are.
5: Mm-hmm.
6: How do you make it that way?
5: Hmm.
6: Just to put you on the spot right here. Mm-hmm. Sum it up in 5 minutes, Riley.
5: Yeah. Okay, rephrase it one more time.
6: Okay, so like I said, we have a very special workplace mm-hmm. at the Crisis Center. It is a place where people are free to explore who they are in a really meaningful, independent way
5: mm-hmm.
6: As part of a very supportive group of people who are like family. How do you foster that? As executive director, how do you foster that? Because I know that you do.
5: Mm-hmm. I think you got to spend a lot more time listening than mm-hmm. you do talking. And I know that everyone says that. But I think what you're looking to do is elevate people before processes.
6: Mm-hmm.
5: And in order to do that, you got to listen to the people first.
6: Yeah.
5: And sometimes people have totally different ways about how to do things, how to approach things. Even how they think of a concept, and you got to go through that part. You got to listen, even if you think that's not the right way
6: yeah.
5: or there's a better way. You got to stop yourself from imprinting yourself on them.
6: Oh, okay.
5: And instead try to get into their mindset
6: yeah.
5: and help guide them through their own like set of pathways.
6: Excellent.
5: Does that make sense?
6: It totally does, yes. I remember once you actually told me something else that you did, and I think this is, I'm not sure that you have it on paper or whether it's in your head, but everybody who works for you directly, you know what their passions and skill sets are.
5: Mm-hmm.
6: So when a project comes along or yeah. an opportunity comes along, you're like, oh, yes, this is Cynthia's,
5: mm-hmm.
6: or yep, this is Dale Preet's. This is absolutely what they need. This is for them.
5: Mm-hmm.
6: So when you say you listen, I really get the sense that you get to know people. So because you can't do those, you can't make that list of what people's passions and skills are unless you know them.
5: Mm-hmm.
6: Yeah.
5: Yeah. Listening. And like, I think listening is not just being quiet, it's about being curious,
6: mm-hmm.
5: right? Like
6: curious,
5: listening is often asking questions.
6: Yeah.
5: You know,
6: are we ever going to get through one of these without talking about being curious?
5: The short answer is that community and curiosity are the answer to everything.
6: Every time. Yeah. Yeah.
5: No, you're right though. Asking someone what the best part of their day was or what the favorite part of their work is, and then making that circle bigger is a really fun thing to do as a manager.
6: Yeah.
5: You know, someone might have 10 things that they do. If one of those 10 things totally fills their cup, how do you make that thing a little bit bigger?
6: Yeah.
5: How do you make that a bigger part of their role?
6: Yeah.
5: Knowing that maybe some of the things that they don't like or don't fill their cup, fill someone else's on the team's mm-hmm. cup.
6: Yeah.
5: Right?
6: It's really an honor to be seen in that way too, because it means that even if something that is our passion or is our skill set doesn't necessarily quite fit with the job, you're like, well, we can make it fit. We can make this work. We can find a home for whatever this mm-hmm. Is that you're passionate about. And it really allows us to feel very, very seen in mm-hmm. whatever it is that we're doing.
5: Totally.
6: Yeah.
5: I think it takes some trust too. Mm-hmm. Like going back to the very like core foundation of interacting with other people, I really believe that everyone shows up with their best intention to put their best foot forward.
6: Oh my gosh.
5: No yes. one shows up to work no. in the morning and was like, you know what? I want to do a really B minus job.
6: Yeah.
5: And
6: then go home.
5: And then go home and feel half yeah. fulfilled.
6: Yeah.
5: Like I think everyone, if given the opportunity, wants to nail it out of the park. Mm-hmm. You all know what that feeling is when you go to work and you swing the bat and you yeah. absolutely nail it. That is the best feeling. Everyone wants
6: totally.
5: That.
6: Yeah.
5: Not everyone knows how to get there, though.
6: Yeah.
5: So I think that you have to be curious and inquisitive mm-hmm. with the intention of figuring out what is someone's home run.
6: Yeah.
5: And how do you get them closer to having a home run?
6: Yeah.
5: And seeing someone do it too is the best feeling.
6: Oh, it's totally great.
5: Best feeling.
6: You know, when somebody comes in and I know that they've had a day that like all the boxes were ticked,
5: mm-hmm.
6: it's like they're glowing, you
5: totally.
6: Know, and they're going to go home and glow at home too.
5: Mm-hmm.
6: So that makes every, like, speaking of mental health, you know, when we have those home run days where we're like, I checked all the boxes. I did, mm-hmm. like today was excellent. We're not going to go home and then feel like we're going to spill that over and it'll be, it'll make our whole life better in terms mm-hmm. of our mental health, in terms of our workplace mental health.
5: Totally.
6: Yeah. Yeah. Oh, it is. You are listening to Couch Conversations with Riley and Cynthia from the Crisis Center for Northern BC on CFER 88.7, Prince George's University Radio. And you can listen to it live at CFER.ca.
5: I think that it is a workplace's job to see all of the people that belong to it hit a home run. And I think that kind of summarizes what my philosophy on workplace mental health would be.
6: I think that's what makes us different too. Like what makes us outstanding. I know a lot of places say mm-hmm. that we are a different workplace, and but I think that is what makes it outstanding because the belief isn't that we're going to sell more of the thing. There's nothing wrong with selling stuff, by the way. That's totally cool. It's a great yeah. job. It's fine. But that isn't where our worth is. Our worth is making sure that everybody is having a home run day.
5: Mm-hmm.
6: Yeah.
5: Totally.
6: Yeah. Okay, I do have another question. Kay. Another technical question.
5: Okay.
6: What are some tools you use to separate yourself from your work at night? Like, I know that it's impossible to, you're not Riley, who's ED of the Crisis Center, and then Riley, who's not ED of the Crisis Center. I know that they're the same person, and mm-hmm. I am the same person when I'm not working and when mm-hmm. I'm working, but there are some, I'm obviously not taking calls and that sort of thing after I leave work. So what are some ways that you make sure that your time is filling your cup so that you can come to work the next day ready to face the day?
5: I think you have to practice a healthy dose of gratitude, which is another one that people say a lot.
6: Yeah.
5: I like to remind myself that good work is not often easy.
6: Mm-hmm.
5: You know, whether it's a really challenging thing that happens or something that you weren't able to quite get eye to eye, it doesn't mean that like good work wasn't done. Oftentimes good work is the hard work,
6: mm-hmm.
5: right? Like you might have had two options. One, maybe not address something because you didn't have the energy, or address something that was a hard thing to address. The good work and that like meaning feeling often comes from doing the hard thing, even
6: yeah.
5: though the hard thing might leave you empty at the end of the day. And I think you have to reconcile that emptiness by reminding yourself that you did the thing worth doing.
6: Yeah. Yeah, I think if those hard conversations that sort of weigh on you, and you know they have to be had,
5: mm-hmm.
6: You know that it's going to be a hard conversation, and you have it, and you feel so relieved afterwards
5: mm-hmm.
6: because there's, so you might not feel like buoyant or joyful, but you'll feel
5: mm-hmm.
6: relieved. Like, I'm glad that that conversation was had, and that whatever needed to be said was said,
5: mm-hmm.
6: and everybody had an opportunity to say what they needed to say.
5: Totally, yeah. I think something that some leaders or managers get into is they feel that something went wrong, and the person that caused that thing that went wrong did that to to them, you know?
6: Okay, yeah.
5: Like, I'm frustrated because so-and-so made my day harder than it needed to be.
6: Yeah.
5: And I think that is a soul-sucking way to think about work.
6: Yeah.
5: I think you have to reframe it that you had the opportunity to do a good thing. And that thing would have happened if you were there or not.
6: Yeah.
5: Right? So if you weren't there and you couldn't step in when it was needed, what would have happened?
6: Yeah. Yeah. I thought you were going to say something like, I turn off my phone or something. This is way better.
5: Oh.
6: What you said is way better.
5: I do turn off my phone sometimes.
6: This is so much better, though, the whole, the way that, like, you face the difficulties and the, like, celebrate the hard conversations and the and the easy conversations both, right?
5: Mm-hmm.
6: Yeah. I do. I also turn off my phone, but more than that, I made a pact with myself that I wasn't going to put my email onto my phone.
5: Oh, good one.
6: So, So even though it's tempting, and sometimes I do turn on my computer and check, but I do not have emails coming through day and night because I know myself, I will answer them. I'll just say, oh, I'll just take me 5 minutes, you know?
5: Yeah. Fair.
6: So,
5: what else do you do?
6: I try to take, our workplace is about a kilometer from my husband's workplace.
5: Mm-hmm.
6: And after work, I walk from my workplace to his workplace. And every step, like, I have these places that I walk by and I'm like, okay, at this point, I'm going to be letting go of this part of my day. And at this point, I'm going to be, so by this point, I'm going to be feeling or thinking about these things. And then by the time I get to his workplace, I've transitioned from Cynthia who works to Cynthia who is, wife, mother, gardener, those kinds of things.
5: Mm-hmm.
6: So, yeah. Not that I, and again, I don't think I'm a different person. Like, I will take those things and I'll talk about them on the way home and things, but I will be letting go of those, the pressures on the way home. Mm. Also, I think hobbies are really important.
5: Yes.
6: Yeah. And I probably have about 6 million too many hobbies.
5: You do.
6: Yeah, I do. But,
5: I admire that.
6: Yeah. But at the same time, I think hobbies are super important because they are something completely different from what we're doing. They allow us to be someone completely different as well.
5: Totally. So if your goal is like de-stressing or decoupling yourself from work, what's your favorite go-to hobbies?
6: I do have too many hobbies. So I go home and I walk the dogs every day. That's like one of the de-stress things. Mm-hmm. And I meditate while I'm walking, which is important. I usually go and visit my bees and I say hello and I talk to them and they sing to me and that's wonderful. And I garden. I think those are my three biggies. I knit a lot, but usually knitting is just something that happens all the time, like driving and all that sort of stuff. Mm-hmm. Well, not while I'm driving, but.
5: I was going to say.
6: Yeah.
5: Got it. Yes.
6: Yeah.
5: Akin to driving.
6: What are your hobbies?
5: Yeah. I do like to talk.
6: Yeah.
5: I will talk to my dog.
6: Yep.
5: If I need, I'll go on a walk and talk to my dog. She loves that.
6: That's an excellent idea.
5: Yeah. Music is a big one for me.
6: It is.
5: Music's a great way to think about things without ruminating.
6: Mm-hmm.
5: Like, it's a great avenue to, you know, if you're feeling sad, sometimes a sad song, that just hits like nothing else.
6: Totally.
5: But I think I do like to be with people.
6: Mm-hmm.
5: Like, when I need to de-stress or decouple from work, I'm grateful to turn to the people around me.
6: Yeah.
5: For sure.
6: Yeah. I think that I feel like those relationships, I'm really lucky to have people that I can just...
5: Mm-hmm.
6: I'm not even calling on them to be the person to lean on. I'm calling them just to call on them.
5: Totally.
6: To be with them.
5: Yeah.
6: Yeah.
5: I think looking at the clock, we would be remiss if we did not discuss workplace psychological safety.
6: Yes.
5: As well as being like a trauma-informed workplace.
6: Yes, yes. Those were two of our, that's what we wanted to talk about.
5: Two of our key topics.
6: Yes.
5: Why don't we talk a little bit about a trauma-informed workplace?
6: Excellent.
5: Tell me about it.
6: A trauma-informed workplace. So I think that the goal of being a trauma-informed workplace is a huge, huge thing. And I think when we look at the end product, most of us can't make it there easily.
5: Mm-hmm.
6: But a trauma-informed workplace just means that when you come to this, when you are a part of this workplace, it will be a place where we are aware that trauma, that most people walk in with a certain amount of trauma.
5: Mm-hmm.
6: We are aware that that is the case. So we are aware that there may be dances, individual dances that need to be done with each individual person in that space,
5: yeah.
6: so that they are not feeling re-traumatized, so that they are safe when they are feeling traumatized.
5: Yeah.
6: Yeah. What do you think? Tell
5: no,
6: me.
5: That I think that was really well said.
6: Okay.
5: I think a trauma-informed workplace is putting people before policy at
6: yes.
5: times, which I think for a lot of professionals feels really counterintuitive.
6: Mm-hmm.
5: Policy is the guide that we use to do good work.
6: Yep.
5: And we put that in place because we don't want to do subpar work, or yep. we don't want to do injustice to any of our employees or people that we interact
6: Absolutely.
5: With. However, policy is often black and white,
6: mm-hmm.
5: and people are not. Especially from a trauma-informed point of view, we are recognizing that someone is coming into a workplace or into workplace dynamics with a entire history
6: yep.
5: that I cannot really fully connect with or understand.
6: Yeah.
5: Right?
6: Yep.
5: And it's really hard to apply policy to that.
6: Yes.
5: In a way that honors that person and their unique needs.
6: Absolutely. It is. And I love the idea of putting people before policy, partially because I just love the idea. Like, I think people are so vital and so important. But also, I think that the policy will play out regardless of what's happening with the people, too.
5: Yeah.
6: Like, I think that's going to be the bones and the structure. But within that, there's a lot of room for people to be people and
5: mm-hmm.
6: for people to be human.
5: Yeah.
6: And to create that psychological safety for people. Our work is unpredictable.
5: Yeah.
6: At best. And so we don't know what people are going to be hearing or coming across when they're on the lines. But knowing that within that, they have the right and the ability to seek the care that they need,
5: mm-hmm.
6: Mm-hmm. it's so important. And knowing that their container is safe. Like, by container, I mean their workspace, the space that they're in is
5: yeah.
6: a safe space. And
5: yeah.
6: they get to decide that. So.
5: Yeah. Yeah. Yeah. I agree. Yeah. I think it's really important. And I think that I'm not saying like policy is not important.
6: No, of course
5: I
6: not.
5: Think policy is. I think trauma-informed policy will capture the nuances.
6: Mm-hmm.
5: You know, there are some areas that we just can't necessarily make black and white.
6: Yep.
5: You can make a effective policy that creates space for that.
6: Mm-hmm. Yeah. Yeah. And again, the policy is the locomotive. It's what's
5: mm-hmm.
6: going to be driving things regardless of what happens. And
5: yeah.
6: I think the psychological safety, the trauma-informed care
5: mm-hmm.
6: is within that safe policy framework.
5: Yeah, yeah.
6: Yeah.
5: And yeah, you're right. Like, psychological safety is also very important. That's the one that a lot of people understand what it is.
6: Mm-hmm.
5: Psychological safety is not necessarily feeling safe to say anything. It's about feeling safe to advocate for yourself.
6: Mm-hmm.
5: When something goes wrong, or when you don't have something that you need in the workplace, psychological safety or having psychological safety would give you space to reach out to someone and say, hey, I'm missing this thing,
6: mm-hmm.
5: or something feels wrong.
6: Yeah.
5: It doesn't mean, you know, having an opinion that you shouldn't have an opinion on,
6: mm-hmm.
5: or speaking up when you shouldn't. It really comes down to, in the moment, an employee will have psychological safety if they make the step to advocate for themselves.
6: Yeah. Yeah.
5: Whether that advocation is valid or not.
6: Yeah. Yeah. Yeah. It brings to mind, I think we've all, I don't want to use the word capital. I will use the word capitalism. We've all grown up in capitalism,
5: mm-hmm.
6: and the idea that we're in trouble all the time.
5: Totally.
6: You know, that we are always on the edge of being fired. There's this precarious nature to
5: mm-hmm.
6: the relationship with work. And I think it takes a lot to get over that and feel psychologically
5: mm-hmm.
6: safe in your workplace. You know, we all have that experience of getting an email from our boss and saying, can you come up and meet
5: totally.
6: Me right away? And we're like, oh, I'm getting fired. And then you're sort of rooting through your mind going, well, what am I getting fired for? I haven't done anything,
5: mm-hmm.
6: you know? So, and that's, I feel like that has a piece of that psychological safety too, taking away the hierarchy that gives us those feelings of precariousness.
5: Mm-hmm.
6: Yeah.
5: Totally. I think in my time as a manager, I have heard probably 10,000 times someone start a sentence by saying, oh, this is really stupid.
6: Yeah.
5: But, and I cannot think of a single time that it was actually stupid.
6: Mm-hmm.
5: It's almost never stupid because those are really hard conversations to have.
6: Yeah.
5: Working up the courage to go sit down with your boss or your manager and share something.
6: Oh my goodness. Yes.
5: You have to have thought about it for a long time.
6: I do.
5: So it's not stupid. It can't be stupid.
6: No, it can't be. Why? If this is something that is worth having the conversation about, how can it be stupid?
5: Totally.
6: And then I think about all the times that I've called somebody into my office to talk about, like, taking on extra hours or getting a promotion or mm-hmm. something really joyful. And they'll, like, be like, I'll be saying, hey, can you come into my office for a moment? And be like, oh, I'm in trouble.
5: Mm-hmm.
6: And I hate it so much.
5: Yeah.
6: I wish that wasn't the case. Like you say, this is, they come to you and they say, this is stupid. I don't want to waste your time. And this is literally my job.
5: Mm-hmm.
6: You know?
5: Totally.
6: Yeah.
5: It's not stupid. I'm actually delighted yeah, to have this conversation
6: exactly.
5: with you.
6: Yeah. I'm okay. We've gone over time.
5: Yeah, we have. All right.
6: Riley, this was, as usual, a complete pleasure. I enjoy every conversation we have here.
5: Mm-hmm. Yeah, it was awesome. Thanks so much for all those curious questions.
6: Take gentle care.
5: All right, take care. Thanks for joining us on CFER 88.7.
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It's time to tune into the world according to www.seafert.ca, who just gave me a travel tip. You make sure to never eat in a touristy area or near a tourist attraction. But now they just gave me another one. 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
8: Hi there, CFUR listeners. This is Jesse Brown, the host of Canada Land, the show that's going to be on in just a moment. 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Thanks. I am Jesse Brown, and today we are talking about the news. We'll talk about the young First Nations chief who the National Post is absolutely in love with. We'll talk about the hot job market for Alberta separatists, but mostly we'll talk about milk, whiskey, and smoke. The Trump tariffs just got real. Realer.
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8: Wait for that. Max Fawcett joining from Calgary, lead columnist for Canada's National Observer. Welcome back to the show.
11: Thanks for having me back, Jesse.
8: Max, forget about the dairy side of this for a second. I'm reading the Globe and Mail. Trump has imposed a 50% tariff on a long list of Canadian exports, including hockey sticks, chandeliers, Christmas ornaments, and fake beards. What the f*** am I going
11: to
8: do?
11: That's a whole party that's been cast aside. I was looking forward to the fake beard and hockey sticks and Canadian wine party. But look, it feels like he has taken a grab bag of items that code as Canadian to him or someone in his office. And then I don't know why fake beards code as Canadian, but that maybe there's a whole show around that. And then stuck this 50% tariff on it. And the funny slash tragic part is that he's using a section of the Smoot-Hawley Tariff Act, which I think we all remember from our high school history classes, a section that has never been used before by an American president to put these tariffs on us. So we are way through the looking glass on this tariff stuff. He is grabbing at everything and anything he can to punch back at Canada. We don't really know why. Maybe it's about the wildfire smoke and we can get into that. Apparently, maybe it's about him getting booed at the FIFA final and Mark Carney not getting booed. There are so many reasons he could be doing this. And we have to respond. We have to take it seriously. But it is so fundamentally unserious that that it's hard to know where to go next with this.
8: That hadn't even occurred to me when I was reading the list of things. Is that how it read to you? That he was just like, what's the Canadian stuff? Let's really get them where it hurts. Hockey sticks, that tracks. Cushion stuffing, wigs, but not full wigs, like partial wigs, toupees. Was this just like, I don't know, what's Canadian? Mosses and lichens. Did I say that properly?
11: I think lichens.
8: Lichens? Lichens.
11: Yeah, I didn't know we did a bustling trade with the Americans on mosses and lichens. But there was an analysis by a much smarter person than me on social media looking at the things that were tariffed and how much value they represented. And it really does feel like it was designed to get a headline where he could use the 50% number without it actually hurting U.S. consumers or really anyone other than people in the lichen and moss trade. I think it's 5.3% of Canadian goods shipped to the United States. And I think it represents an increase in the overall tariff of 2.6%. So it's not actually a big economic hit to Canada in the substance of it. I think in the broader message it sends, it will, I think, cast a chill over the CUSMA renegotiations, over almost all of it, because it shows that this guy is even more unhinged than we thought on this trade file, willing to pull at any lever. Maybe the courts will knock it down, maybe they won't, but that's in the future. It's not now. Why would we even entertain a trade deal with this guy when apparently is going to tariff our moss and lichen reserves, which are treasured by Canadians?
8: I don't know how I'm supposed to run a business in this environment. Just to challenge the notion that this is pure chaos and pure emotion and a fit of pique, which is a phrase I like to pull out whenever I have the opportunity. He has been like threatening to come after supply management for our dairy subsidies since this whole tariff thing started, right? I'm actually surprised it's taken this long. And that's the meaningful one, right? With all due respect to Canada's Merkin industry, it's dairy that is going to hit hardest. There's a certain kind of symbolic and propaganda value to the Canadian farmer that puts a lot of pressure on our politicians. That's the big one here, right?
11: That is the big one economically, for sure. And I think his people understand that it is a prize that Canadians don't want to let go of, or at least Canadians in Quebec don't want to let go of, and the farmers that are covered by it. We have, a fairly lively debate in this country about whether supply management is good policy or not. But I just think it speaks to the challenge that the Carney government has around their broader frame of pursuing a deal with this administration. If they can behave this capriciously, and it's not the first time, capriciousness seems to be their sort of standard operating procedure. Why are we investing all of this time and energy in pursuing a deal? Why are we seeming to sort of bend the knee on the digital services tax, on a bunch of other things? Why are we making concessions when they don't seem to get us anywhere? And this can come out of the blue because of, again, wildfires, crowd applause at FIFA events. Like, it's just, it could be anything. And this guy is going to react. And I think that this definitely has the sound of a death rattle coming from the Trump administration. Like, it feels impotent. It feels desperate, but it won't feel that way to anyone who's actually negatively impacted by it here in Canada. A desperate and flailing America can still do tremendous damage to the Canadian economy.
8: It can. And to those who are saying, let's just wait this out, these are the death throes of a lame duck president. We have seen, like, when Biden came in, he kept some of the Trump tariffs. So these policies don't necessarily die with the Trump presidency. Backing up to Smoot-Hawley, which I really want to focus on almost exclusively. This was the one in Ferris Bueller, wasn't it? This is what Ferris Bueller was skipping, was a lecture on the Smoot-Hawley Act.
11: Correct.
8: Wow.
11: And I mean, this was, like, just to really drive home the grade 11 history point, this was the tariffs that were implemented as the Great Depression got underway that made things far worse. Threw up trade barriers, you had reciprocal tariffs being applied by countries around the world, and it made a bad situation worse. And it's kind of now shorthand for dumb economic policy. And so, of course, the Trump administration would grab onto it with both hands. It was always destined to end here, I feel like, that with them pulling on the Smoot-Hawley tariff package and driving their economy, which is already wobbling, potentially off the cliff.
8: Some commentary on this online, Duane Bratt. The Smoot-Hawley tariff of 1930 has for almost a century been taught, including by myself, as a cautionary tale. Instead, the Trump administration is viewing it as a policy handbook. Economist Jim Stanford. Section 338 in U.S. trade law is obscure and has never been used to impose tariffs in its 96 years of existence. Trump's use of it to threaten Canada is hollow and would be defeated in U.S. courts. He is thrashing around trying to look strong despite a growing list of failures. Ignore him. Finally, economist Peter Schiff, Trump's new 50% tariffs on a long list of Canadian imports will hit American consumers hard. Not only will they increase our overall cost of living, but they will specifically increase the cost of home construction, making new homes even less affordable than they are now. I don't know if this can be ignored. I think this is going to actually affect Canadians and Americans quite a bit. I don't know about what you're saying, though. Like, we have to make trade deals with America. We could either make a big trade deal or we can make 1,000 little trade deals. But anyone who is following this ongoing drama and thinking that it's an option to stop doing business with America or to stop trying to get the best rates possible, the best quid pro quo, that is not an option. It's just the manner in which we pursue trade with America that's in flux right now.
11: Correct. Yeah. No, the idea that we can stop doing business with our largest trading partner is not serious. What I'm suggesting is we shouldn't be putting a lot of our eggs into the basket of trying to appease and please them in order to get a deal, because a deal with them is not even worth the paper it's written on. They will tear it up if something happens subsequent that they don't like. A bad crowd reaction for Trump, you know, Mark Carney wears a hat the wrong way. And so we absolutely should be trying to protect our terms of trade. We should be trying to basically stall the Americans, keep them at bay until we can deal with a more reasonable Congress and ideally a more reasonable president. But I think the frame is less get a good deal, capital D, and more create better economic conditions for Canadian businesses in this period of uncertainty. And those are different things. I don't think Canadians have an appetite for any more sacrifices, for any more sort of unilateral surrenders on policy issues, because it's not getting us anywhere. And look, to the Trump administration's obvious concerns about the Canadian boycott of American liquor, which clearly is hurting them. It's clearly hurting whiskey distilleries in red states. And I'm part of that. I used to buy bourbon and have switched to good old Canadian rye.
8: What's your brand?
11: There's actually a very nice distillery out here in Alberta, Eau Claire Distillery. And they do a nice sort of, it's almost like a bourbon style rye, but uses Alberta rye. And yeah, it's delicious. I will probably stay with it going forward. And I think that's the point here. For a lot of Canadians, the government can say whatever it wants. The boycott is coming from us. It is coming from a desire to send a message to Americans. I think Canadians on the whole are angrier about this than our government is representing to Americans. And I think they will find that out one way or the other.
8: It's funny because my understanding of Trump is that becoming the president who plunges America into a depression is one of his greatest fears, second only to going to jail, which I think is a fear that haunts him throughout his life because he deserves it. But to specifically use the law that is associated with plunging America further into depression is a choice. Why did he do it and why did he do it now? This follows, here's a Truth Social message. We are holding Canada responsible for the fact that they are not properly maintaining their forests and brush therein. And the United States is being unnecessarily invaded by filthy, polluted, and unhealthy air, the quality of which is dangerous and totally unacceptable. Trump threatens to take action against Canada in response to the wildfire smoke, and then we get this surprise 50% tariff. Could it be this stupid? Is this why this is happening? U.S. officials are contradicting this theory. They're saying that these are not related. Trump was saying these are not the smoke tariffs. There are people out there saying that this 50% tariff was probably in the works for a long time. But Max, could it be that stupid?
11: Jesse, it can always be that stupid with these people. But look, his fondness for tariffs, I think, is a function of two things. It's because his brain was frozen in the 80s, and tariffs back then were, I think, a more viable tool, especially with respect to Japanese autos, Japanese products and trade coming into America. And he's just fixated on that. The other part is it's a thing he can do without other people's say so, right? He doesn't need to get Congress on board. He doesn't need to deal with senators. He can just scratch out an executive order and it makes him seem powerful. It makes him feel, I'm sure, very powerful. The news cycle shifts to him and that's what he wants. But yeah, maybe, you know, he was thinking about it for the wildfires and they told him you really can't do it because of wildfires. And so he jammed it in under this Section 338. It's worth noting, before we get into the climate change stuff, which is clearly beyond his ability to comprehend, there is now a bunch of wildfire smoke pouring into British Columbia from wildfires in Washington State and Oregon. So what's good for the goose is good for the gander. Maybe we need to tariff them for their wildfire smoke. But it's just such a appropriately stupid moment in the Trump administration. Like this feels like an outtake from Idiocracy, where they tariff Canada because of wildfires. And yet our leaders have to take it seriously, or at least as seriously as they can.
8: I try to take everybody seriously, just in order to understand. I try to see things from people's point of view, even if it seems ridiculous. I do sympathize with the Americans. Max, imagine if the country right next to you just randomly assaulted your senses with noxious orange poison, and you had no control over it whatsoever. You just had to breathe in their toxic filth whenever they decided or whenever they just randomly sent it wafting over the border. Like, that would be really frustrating. You'd feel really powerless. Oh, yeah.
11: No, Canadians in southern Ontario can't imagine what that would be like.
8: There's some Republican lawmakers close to the border. Senator Bernie Moreno of Ohio. I'll be introducing a bill next week to sanction Canada and the responsible Canadian government officials for this atrocity. Here is Chairwoman Lisa McLean. Michiganders shouldn't have to breathe Canada's negligence. All caps, year after year, the smoke crosses the border while Canada does nothing. Stop exporting your smoke into our skies. Enough is enough. And then here is a letter from a bunch of U.S. Republicans, which read, American lungs are paying the price for Canadian inaction year after year. Sovereignty comes with responsibility, and the responsibility to prevent a foreseeable disaster from crossing into another country's airspace has not been met. Max, if we could purposely send toxic orange smoke to America, we should do that. But we actually don't control that at all.
11: Yeah, I wish we were as powerful as the Trump administration sometimes likes to pretend we are. Their lack of understanding of climate change is profound. And I feel for anyone who's trying to sort of rationalize this to them, because it was hard enough with fentanyl, where at least we shared a, you know, an understanding, an agreement that fentanyl is bad, drug addiction is bad. We want to stamp this out. We had a shared set of facts there. We did not have a shared set of facts around where the fentanyl was coming from, but at least we were working off the same page. With this one, we're in different universes, because they seem to think that wildfires are caused by inadequate floor raking of the forest. They clearly don't understand what the boreal forest in Canada looks like, and they don't think the climate change is real. So how on earth are you going to convince people like that that what is happening is actually happening? My little idea here is we should offer to let them get a group of MAGA volunteers and then send them up into the northernmost part of the boreal forest and rake the floor. And we'll pay them a little wage for it, and they can report back to the Trump administration about what it's like up there. I think they would be surprised at what they found.
8: Well, that is a spiteful and passive-aggressive plan, and I support it. How do we convince Americans of the reality of this? What tools do we have in our arsenal? We've got Doug Ford.
12: You know, this is beyond politics, our relationship, Wolf. And I know when neighbors need help, you go and support them, just like we did in Hurricane Helene. We had our water bombers ready out west to support the California fires, right? And I just find it very frustrating that President Trump wouldn't say, here, we have assets, we'll bring them up there. Because I can reassure the American people, when you have any natural disasters, we will be there within seconds of a phone call. And we love our American neighbors. We're going to be there to support them. But it's unfortunate the president has to politicize it.
8: I sort of hate it when Doug Ford makes me proud, but he's making some good points there to Americans that, like, when they had these tragic wildfires in California, we helped. We didn't scorn them. And here they are heaping scorn upon us, and it's not acceptable. Until I kind of dig into this a little bit, here is Cam Cavett, Michigan State Representative. Who is to blame for the out-of-control Canadian wildfires? Many are saying Ontario Premier Doug Ford. While Ontario faced another dangerous wildfire season, Premier Doug Ford's government cut the province's emergency forest firefighting budget from $177 million to $135 million. What was that savings spent on? $28.9 million for a private jet for Ford. Well, he gave it back. But $21.4 million in advertising for Ford's government. Hey, that went to the Canadian media, not us. But $16,000 for luxury hotel stays for cabinet ministers. All right, this is ridiculous coming from an American legislator. But is there any truth to this notion that Doug Ford could have done more to prevent forest fires? Here's CTV. The Ontario NDP, the Ontario Liberals, and the Green Party of Ontario have all pointed the finger at the province for budgeting only $150 million for its firefighting efforts this year, when the Ontario government spent $271 million in 2025.
13: Max, many things can be true at once. It is true that wildfires are a natural occurrence and that arboreal forests can only regenerate through fire. That is true and has always been true. It is true that they are healthy and just part of the natural cycle. It is true that we get more of them the hotter the planet is, and we're getting more of them because of climate change. And that is something that we do have control over, but on a macro level that doesn't end at particular borders. And it is also true that wildfire management is a thing that exists, and that there are things that humans do to direct fires and redirect fires and to prevent against fires. There are things that we could do. And when there are things that we could do, they're on a spectrum of not doing them at all and doing a whole lot of them. And Doug Ford did scale back, didn't he?
11: He did. I think at times like this, politicians are always going to try to find the other politician that they can blame. And sure, the budget got cut a little bit. And if that budget had been maintained or increased, there might have been some improvements at the margin. But these fires are so large and often started in such remote areas that you're just not going to be able to have enough money to prevent them. Certainly not all of them, but even enough of them to make a real difference. What we should be investing in, and what you can absolutely criticize the Ford government for not investing in, is protecting communities that are sort of at the tip of the spear here. Northern communities, they tend to be indigenous communities because, of course, they get the brunt of it, that are just, they don't always have the infrastructure to prepare for these fires and to get out when they come. And I think that is absolutely an area of criticism, whether it's the federal government, whether it's the Ontario government, any provincial government. That should be the focus. But in terms of Americans telling us that we should have spent more money on firefighting to prevent the fires, that's just not how it works. Every sort of scientist that I've read about this lately, it brings me back to the Jasper fires in Alberta a few years ago, has said that this is bigger than us. This is climate change. This is us making these cycles of natural regeneration bigger than they ought to be. And they are beyond our control because they often start in these hundreds of kilometers from the nearest settlement. It takes time to get planes in the air. It takes time to get boots on the ground. And by then, the fire is already fully lit. I know we don't want to talk about the actual issue here, the actual sort of central cause of this as a society. We would rather talk about firefighting and raking floors, but that is what it is. This is what climate change looks like, unfortunately. And maybe this is the way that some Americans get an education on it, for better or worse.
13: And Torontonians, and it's been a point of frustration for a lot of people in the north. I mean, it's more than an inconvenience. People got sick here. It was disgusting. We had the worst air quality in the world when this happened in Toronto. And it was scary. It really does feel like this is not livable. And then people who live on the streets, and I don't know, it's just really bad. And yet it's just a little taste. We're like an 8-hour drive from the closest fire. So it's just a taste of what other people are experiencing, and that is resulting in some enmity towards Torontonians, not just to Americans. John Thompson, who's worked with us on some reporting from Thunder Bay, we just got his temperature on this, and he said, I do know one thing, Northerners are right mad about how Toronto is centering itself in this story, as it always does. Imagine suffering from these wildfires in any other part of Canada and suffering badly, and then reading the CBC, and here are the headlines. How Toronto's wildfire smoke and air quality are impacting the city's most vulnerable. Second story, Toronto the Orange. Wildfire smoke leaves city under dirty sky with no relief likely until Friday. Third story. Environment Canada warns of very poor air quality as wildfire smoke hangs over Toronto. This is not from the Toronto page of CBC. This was like CBC National News. It must be so frustrating for there to finally be all of this national coverage because the journalists going to work in Toronto are personally affected in a way that for me was unpleasant, but really it was a bummer and it was inconvenient and it burned my nostrils. That's not the same thing as what's happened. Anishinaabe Nation, their Grand Chief Alvin Fidler quoted in this Globe and Mail story, that's 49 Ontario First Nations. And Fidler noted it online and in a press conference that it's his people who are impacted the most. And if there's going to be a critique of the province's actions here, this one might be a bit more valid. They didn't evacuate people. For all of this stuff we see on TikTok of like, oh, they're paying to evacuate people and they're paying to put them up in hotels and it's not. Actually, there are a lot of little remote communities, and this was arguably and reportedly badly mishandled. One Chief Helen Pavola said she called the Ministry of Natural Resources for evacuation help before a fire destroyed her community northwest of Lake Nipigon, but none arrived. Residents fled across a lake in small boats. There was no help. These are communities that don't exist anymore. They're burned away. An official with White Sand First Nation northeast of Thunder Bay said some members began to return to their evacuated community because they're concerned the province is not committing enough resources to protect their homes. The province is not there just to save their homes, so they got to go do it themselves. One last one here, Wilfred King, chief of Gull Bay First Nation north of Thunder Bay, criticized both the province and the federal government for a complete abdication of responsibility, singling out the Natural Resources Ministry for quote, a complete shamble in terms of notifying communities. There is a structure under which people are supposed to get instruction and protection and safety and evacuation orders, and it didn't come. And people's lives were in jeopardy and they had to take matters into their own hands. The most viral clip suggesting just how little organization there is and planning was, this isn't a provincial thing, this is more CN Rail. But that wild clip of the train in hell. And then if you read the backstory of that, why is this train going through a wildfire? And then it was forced to stop and people were those guys were forced to take off on foot for a couple of miles through the flames because there was a stopped train that somebody sent into the wildfires. Like, we are not prepared for this, even though it seems to happen on cue every summer.
11: Yeah, this is now an unfortunate summer ritual. And we have not, as a society and as governments, caught up with the reality and the responsibilities we have to people that are on the front lines of this stuff. And I understand that adaptation is a triggering word for the climate community sometimes because it suggests that we've given up on the fight against actually stopping climate change. I happen to think that we can do two things at once, but one of those things has to be preparing and equipping these communities for this risk, because whatever maps we have, whatever assessments we have of climate risk, they're not keeping up with the reality on the ground. And at some point, we're going to have another catastrophe, another disaster, more lives lost. It would be nice if we could get in front of that. And look, to your earlier point, I would not want to get in the way of anyone having enmity towards Torontonians. That is the tie that binds all Canadians from coast to coast. But Torontonians taking this stuff seriously is all part of everyone taking this seriously. We are not going to get to a place where we have the required public buy-in for climate action, for climate solutions, until we get an overwhelming majority of Torontonians, an overwhelming majority of Ontarians, an overwhelming majority of Calgarians. And so the big populations have to buy into this stuff.
13: So you see it as a good thing. It might be annoying that it took our air quality getting soured for a few days to get our attention, but this does need attention from the corridors of power and from Financial Canada and Canadian media. Here's a line from The Walrus. Currently, Canada is the only G7 country that does not have a national agency to respond to wildfires. You know what this all amounts to is a growing international consensus that Canadian governments need to get a lot more serious about something that they probably should have been serious about for a long time. And that might finally happen because of Donald Trump. Isn't this like a pattern with Trump? There's like, it's the wrong way every way down the line. Every step of it is wrong. But then the outcome sometimes is like, well, that actually is what we're supposed to do.
11: It is a weird legacy that he's going to have. Hopefully it is the most prominent one, but that he has forced Canada to do things that are in its self-interest, that are for its benefit, that we might not have otherwise done if Hillary Clinton had been president, if Kamala Harris had been president. I look around my city and my province, and admittedly, we have a bit of a thing going on here with national unity, but it feels more patriotic than it has ever felt here. It feels like people are more cognizant of the importance of their country than ever before. And that is because Trump has threatened us in so many different ways. He has gotten us to invest in our military again. He has gotten us to take the idea of a national economy seriously. We have a sense of purpose around getting things built. You know, it's a sort of perverse effect of Trumpism. In the same way that, you know, everything he touches dies, as Rick Wilson said in that book he wrote a few years ago, in Canada, everything he touches lives. It's a very weird phenomenon.
13: It's like, I'm getting tired of winning. He's made Canada great again.
11: Yeah, I think I had a call by that very title a few months back. It is a very unusual feeling to, in some part of yourself, appreciate what Donald Trump has done for your country. But I think Canadians can thank him in a way for waking us up on a few things.
13: All right, Max, everybody knows the rules. You duly note something and I duly note something. One bite, what do you got?
11: So there's been a lot of attention that was paid to the skirmish that Pierre Poilievre kicked off at the Calgary Stampede over his comments about new BC Conservative leader Carrie Lynn Findlay beating, quote, liberal lobbyists from out east. That was a reference to former Harper and current Doug Ford advisor Corey Tanike, among other people, including some of his own former staffers. And it sparked another round of Conservative infighting. But lost in that noise is the fact that said new BC Conservative leader seems to be doing her best MAGA impression. Two of her newest hires are an Alberta separatist as her operations manager and a far-right media personality as caucus communications director. The Taiz Jen St. Dennis has all the receipts in a piece she wrote on the pair, and I think everyone should go read it. But I think it offers a useful window into how the new leader of BC's official opposition intends to govern. It also serves as yet another example of the deepening network of connections between the far-right media and conservative politics in Canada, for better and for worse.
13: Duly noted. That is our show for today. Max, thank you for joining me. I can be emailed about what you heard today at jesse@canadaland.com. I read everything you send, but if you want a response from me, You know, there's only so many hours in the day. I like to chat with Canada Land supporters on the Canada Land Discord. Max, where can people find you and your work?
11: They can find me, my work at the National Observer. I have a weekly newsletter there, the Receipts newsletter. I have a new YouTube show called Power Lines with Max Fawcett. And then you can always find me on Blue Sky at maxfawcett.bluesky.social.
13: This episode is produced by James Nicholson. The associate producer is Callan Lyons, who also did the fact check. Mixing and mastering is by Caleb Thompson. Our senior production supervisor is Tristan Capicchione. 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
14: 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Up next, Canada Land Politics with host Noor Azriye, originally aired Tuesday, July 21st.
15: Hey, it's Noor Azriye. Today, we're talking politics. This week,
16: shootings, murders, kidnappings, extortions, assaults, weapons and drug trafficking.
15: U.S. prosecutors allege India-based organized crime networks have reached deep into Canada. So who and what are we dealing with? To answer those questions, you'll hear from Punjab-based journalists who spent years covering these gangs, and from a Canadian who says he's become one of their targets.
17: The threat is real. There was a $50,000 bounty on my head.
15: That's this episode after the break. R. Singh is a truck driver in L.A. When his phone rang, he picked up. Turns out that phone call had nothing to do with his next delivery. It was a threat. And the man on the other end of the line was demanding money. $1 million worth. This call is just the tip of the iceberg in an alleged sprawling criminal network stretching from India to Europe, the United States, and Canada, exposed in a massive multi-year, multi-jurisdiction investigation called Operation Hardball.
18: For years has terrorized members of the country's South Asian community, and the impetus now for a sweeping operation targeting transnational organized crime groups with ties to India.
19: These groups operate transnationally, and so must law enforcement.
20: They say law enforcement executed warrants across California, Europe, and Canada, the result of a two-year investigation targeting three gangs and their leaders.
21: All these individuals played a significant leadership role in directing criminal activities.
20: An unsealed indictment says he had thousands of operatives around the world, including hundreds in the U.S. and Canada, some sent on student and foreign worker visas.
15: U.S. prosecutors charged 37 alleged members of Indian organized crime networks with racketeering, extortion, drug trafficking, firearms offenses, money laundering, and murder-for-hire conspiracies. The gangs used encrypted messaging apps to recruit foot soldiers to do the biddings of their leaders some thousands of kilometers away. And Operation Hardball names a leader that Canadians might be familiar with.
20: Lawrence Bishnoi has been in an Indian prison since 2015. Authorities say he ordered the 2023 assassination of prominent Sikh separatist Hardeep Singh Nijjar in Surrey.
15: Operation Hardball was a massive break for the RCMP, for local police, and provincial police who've struggled to get a handle on the seemingly never-ending wave of violence playing out over the past 2 years. And the investigation turned out to be bigger than just Lawrence Bishnoi.
20: The Lawrence Bishnoi gang, the Jagu Bhagwan Paria organized crime group, and the Ravinder Singh Danda gang, whose leader is a Canadian, now facing a minimum penalty of life in prison for running a drug trafficking operation.
15: The investigation and unsealed U.S. indictments don't claim that these groups were working together, but taken together, they tell a pretty striking story that Canada wasn't just another place where crimes allegedly took place. Canada became part of the machinery that made those crimes possible. a safe haven to recruit criminals, collect money, move drugs, and direct operations across the continent. This episode, I'm talking to Jupinderjeet Singh, author and deputy editor with the Tribune in Punjab. He has spent years covering organized crime, gang violence, and the criminal networks reshaping the region. Jupinderjeet has reported extensively on Lawrence Bishnoi and how his local gang transformed into a transnational criminal organization with alleged operations reaching Canada. I want him to bring me into this world. Who are these gangs? How do they operate? And why did they choose Canada? Let's get into it. Jupinderjeet, thank you for making the time. I really appreciate it.
0: Thank you.
15: Very recently, U.S. prosecutors and the FBI unsealed a series of indictments that named Indian criminal networks operating in North America and in Europe. What was your initial reaction to hearing the news of the U.S. indictments?
0: I was very happy because this is what we have been saying all this while. We have been saying that US, Canada and UK, they are the safe havens for Indian criminals, especially criminals from Punjab. Punjab gangsters have gone global. Their network is worldwide and Punjab police has been flagging this. These gangsters, we know about their global activities. We have been writing about them. They have been operating from jails and we know their life stories. Lawrence Bishnoi is the top gangster now. First, he was the top gangster in Punjab. Then he became top gangster in Punjab and India's capital, New Delhi. So we have been saying that these guys are operating from American and Canadian soil and calling people here, carrying out executions here, extortions here. There is this acknowledgement.
15: So much violence is playing out on the streets of Canada that has been suggested to be linked to Lawrence Bishnoi and the Bishnoi gang. And these indictments point us in that direction as well. Why are we seeing this Canada connection? Why is this happening here?
0: Canada and Punjab has a history. Since decades, Punjabis have migrated to Canada. And among a lot of people there who were looking for jobs or maybe for better life or something. And Punjabis are very hardworking. They can turn barren lands into fertile lands. And I'm sure they have done that in Canada. A number of immigrants to Canadians included people who were part of the Khalistan movement.
15: Yeah, the Sikh separatist movement, right.
0: Slowly, a number of people who became part of Lawrence Bishnoi, Jaggu Bhagwan, Puri or other gangsters, they also moved abroad because there was always fear of being caught, sent in a jail or being killed by the rival gangs. So that is how they went there. And also a number of drug smugglers have also moved to Canada. And Punjab has been flagging that this they are in Canada.
15: Is there something about Canada that makes it a place where these kinds of operations can exist and flourish?
0: Yeah, because Canada is a safe haven. There is so much of Punjabi population here. You can go and mingle and disappear there, right? And then Canadians' laws are such that it is tough for Indian police to catch them. The extradition process is long and it is very, very tedious. And then it comes with a rider that if your person is extradited, he will not be hanged. He will not be given capital punishment. So all this has moved people, especially criminals, towards Canada, thinking that once they land there, they are away from the Indian law.
15: Okay, so we have strict extradition laws. Like, we won't send someone back if we know that the death penalty is being used.
0: So you have to prove a lot of things there. So that is why they have moved to Canada. And it's not just Canada. Many, gangsters are operating from UK, Australia also, and US also. Canada is more in news because of so much of extortion-related activity there. I was surprised British Columbia had actually an expert anti-extortion force. Before that, they didn't even have extortion force.
1: Fear is reshaping daily life in parts of British Columbia. Police say they're investigating people being contacted directly with demands for money backed by threats of violence.
0: And this extortion is going on for what, 3, 4, 5 years? And now they are doing it. So it seems that the Canadian police is behind into tracking these guys down. Canadian police, the RCMP, the government, they became active when Hardeep Nijjar was shot dead. Criminal will always be criminal. But the problem is that the Canadians are having this more liberal way of dealing with the citizens. And yes, more humane way also, which is not here. But I believe that now, because of these killings and extortions, gunshots fired outside people's houses or cafes and all, I think there is now some kind of alarms in Canada also against the activity of the gangsters.
15: Okay, so what you're telling me is that we have a huge population of Sikh, Punjabi, and Indian people here. We have strict extradition laws. We have lots of rights and protections. And we have, you know, police forces that seem to be taking their time addressing the violence. And that is what makes Canada, as you are calling it, a safe haven. Okay, now tell me, who is Lawrence Bishnoi? Give me the story from how he started this local gang and it's now morphed into this transnational criminal network.
0: Right. So one fascinating thing about Punjab gangsters, including Lawrence Bishnoi, they did not start the criminal activities because of money. Most of the Punjab gangsters are rich. They are well off. Lawrence Bishnoi is 110 acres of land and rich land. So they are not poor. They did not become criminals because of money. There is greed of power. There is greed of name and fame, but there is no greed of money. Later on, when you have to run a gang and maybe, you know, you have to bribe a lot of people, so then you need money for that. Another aspect is that most of the Punjab gangsters were sportsmen and they came from Punjab University politics. Punjab University is a premier education institute and it caters to the needs of the North Indian students. So the university elections are huge prestige, not only for the students, but also for different political parties whose youth wings operate there.
15: And that's where Lawrence Bishnoi's story really begins too, right? Like at school and through university politics.
0: And there, you know, Lawrence is very fond of branded clothes and shoes.
15: He likes to show off.
0: Yeah, he rides a bike when he's 15. And when he moves to Chandigarh, moves around in a new car, 10-seater Jeep. It's a Bolero Jeep, Mahindra Bolero Jeep. And it is very common among people who travel for long distances. It is very common among gangsters also. It's a very sturdy vehicle. He has money, but you know, Chandigarh is a place where youth from all over North India come. And there you easily get lost in the crowd. That place had history of outlaws, you know, the Robin Hoods of erstwhile Punjab. And so many movements, so many revolutions have originated from there. So he has this thing and he suddenly meets a guy called Vicky Middukheda. And Vicky Middukheda is a student leader in Punjab University. And Lawrence Bishnoi goes there and he is practicing for a 1500 meter cross country race.
15: Okay.
0: They form a bond. And Vicky Middukheda is the big brother, you know, the godfather of all these guys. No one is criminal at that time. No one is a gangster. Okay, so Vicky Middukheda is a politician and he wants more student leaders. And he sees this spark in Lawrence Bishnoi because Lawrence Bishnoi may not be a very good speaker at that time, but he had money. He had a vehicle which you need, and he could spend money also. And when you are rich, you get a lot of sidekicks, you know, around you. It's very natural. So Lawrence takes part in the election rally. He is not a candidate, but he is the main guy. And they lose the elections. There is a fight. There is a brawl. And Lawrence Bishnoi sets a rival guy's car on fire. And police says there were some shots were also fired. So later on, they all are arrested. And he is sent to El Budail jail. When he goes to the jail, he meets the top gangsters. These names are known, very well known here. But these names are not known in Canada because these guys are all dead and they never operated from there. But here they are the part of the big history of gangsters. So Lawrence Bishnoi learns, he meets these gangsters, and from the University of Education, he comes to the University of Crime, and there is no turning back. So after that, he started moving around. He contested elections also. He won the elections in the DAV college. Then he tried to expand his party. And then wherever he went, there was opposition. There were more fights. There were more gunfires. There were more brawls, more cases. And eventually you see him becoming bigger and bigger, and then murders and attempt to murders, escaping from police net, then again being caught. All that has brought us to this day today when, you know, the FBI is after him. So that is Lawrence Bishnoi's story.
15: How did he go from this, you know, well-off kid in universities, then getting involved in smaller scale crimes, to now kind of operating this cross-continent gang? Like, how did we go from local to abroad?
0: Lawrence was very good in organizing a network of like-minded gangsters. So he shook hands with Jaggu Bhagwanpuriya. He's a drug smuggler, is also named in the same charge sheet. So all of them, along with Goldie Brarana, formed a gang here. And they started operating. And this gang was mainly to rival the other gangs.
15: Okay.
0: And for their own protection. But the root cause was their fiefdom in student politics. They just wanted to control the student politics. That was their dream. But then they ventured into, this thing. When one gang was like the Vinder Bambiha gang and other gangsters. So that gang was into controlling the liquor contractors, the liquor business, and also for extortions and others. So some people must have gone to take Lawrence Bishnoi's help, or, you know, Goldie Brard or something. And that's how they ventured into the fiefdom of extortion and money and other stuff. So Lawrence is always, always credited with expanding, making friends, expanding his network.
15: Okay, so Lawrence Bishnoi went from driving his fancy Jeep and doing university politics to extortion and continued growing his network. And the network eventually grew to include Goldie Brar, who you mentioned earlier. But I want to talk about Goldie Brar because he's also named in this U.S. indictment and credited with coordinating the killing of Hardeep Singh Nijjar. So who is Goldie Brar?
0: Goldie Brar went to Canada on a student visa. He is named as the main conspirator in Sidhu Moosewala, the Punjabi rap singer's case.
3: Sidhu Moosewala was one of the biggest hip-hop stars ever to emerge from India and an icon for millions of young fans. In May 2022, he was brutally murdered outside his home village in Punjab. Within hours, a gangster named Goldie Brar claimed responsibility for the hit.
0: So he was operating from Canada, and the Punjab police has been flagging this. Goldie Brar is the guy on which FBI has announced a reward of $50,000.
15: Yeah, because he's one of the few that the FBI haven't been able to find in their big Operation Hardball investigation. But we know that he was in Canada, right?
0: Goldie Brar moved to Canada on a student visa. And police knew his address and everything, and they informed the Canadian government also, because he got involved into crime after the murder of his brother. Goldie Brar said that my brother has been killed and the police has not given punishment to the killers, even though they were identified, arrested, and they were let off. So he got very angry, and he ordered killings of those guys.

0: Bishnoi delegated control to quote-unquote trusted lieutenants and regional leaders, and Goldie Brar was the North American leader. It's so interesting to kind of hear that evolutionary process. Like, Lawrence Bishnoi really managed to go from university youth politics to leading and organizing and orchestrating violence through a transnational criminal network.
1: In my book, I have a chapter on Lawrence Bishnoi where I trace the family's history. And one thing is that he has written some pages, a short diary in his jail. And I got access to that diary. And in that diary, he writes that how he had come to Chandigarh, the capital of Punjab, for higher education. His mother wanted him to grow, become a lawyer, or maybe a judge like his uncle or something. But see the twist of fate that now the mother who used to hug him and was so proud of him, the mother can't meet him because he's behind seven locks now. You may be the world's top gangsters, but at the end of the day, you know, in the middle of the night, you are someone's son and you are lonely and your mother is crying. People may be scared of you, but your mother is lonely and you can't hug her. So what's the fun of being Lawrence Bishnoi? He had sent his brother abroad on fake documents and he thought that somehow he will be adjusted in America. But his brother was also caught and is deported. And so he repents that my brother has followed my footsteps, which is the greatest tragedy of his life.
0: We've talked a lot about Lawrence Bishnoi, but there's another gang and gang leader named in the indictment. I can't pronounce his name, so you're going to have to tell me. Jagu.
1: It is Jagu Bhagwanpuriya.
0: Bhagwanpuriya.
1: Yeah.
0: Okay, tell me about him and how he fits into this whole narrative.
1: So Jagu Bhagwanpuriya was a kabaddi player. Then he got an injury and then he started organizing kabaddi matches.
0: What is this?
1: Sorry?
0: What is it, a game or a sport?
1: Okay, so kabaddi matches are held in Canada also. K-A-B-A-D-D-I.
0: Oh, okay, I know this.
1: So there is a circle, right?
0: Yeah.
1: On one side is army, five people or six people. And this side is my army, five people or six people. So one invader will raid us and we have to catch him. That okay. was the game of the day. And it is played in every village. So now Punjabis who are in Canada, UK, US, Italy, Australia, they all made their teams and they came to Punjab.
0: Okay.
1: So it was basically Punjabis only, but they were representing different countries. So it became World Kabaddi and it is going on. It went smooth for 1 or 2 years. Then the corruption started. The players started taking drugs for better performance. When you perform better, you are invited for tournaments in Canada.
0: Okay.
1: Once you reach Canada, you don't go back to India. You disappear. So this started happening. We call it Kabutarbazi, you know, the pigeon way of escaping to some other place.
0: Yeah, okay. Yeah.
1: And Kabaddi has a lot of money because Punjabis love a courageous guy. For making 1 point, people will gift me a car or a jeep worth 20 lakhs.
0: Okay. It's a serious game.
1: So all this money is there because of the huge interest. The drug money is circulated and the gangster's money.
0: Okay, so what does Jagu Bhagwanpuriya have to do with this?
1: So Jagu Bhagwanpuriya organized these big kabaddi leagues. When you organize kabaddi leagues, you want that all the top players should play in that league. It's just like all the Olympic gold medalists will play for me, not for you. You will get the bronze medalists.
0: Okay.
1: So whose league will get the better crowd, the better sponsors? So Jagu Bhagwanpuriya had his own league there. So this is what was going on, and he is the master drug smuggler, and that is the FBI charge sheet also says this.
0: Among other things, allegedly extortion, kidnapping, and drug trafficking.
1: So he has got a lot of cases against him. Jagu Bhagwanpuriya is in Dhrugarh jail.
0: So they're both in jail. So how are they operating, like in Canada and North America, like how are they so successful at organizing these kinds of operations?
1: Yeah, they have got access to phones and internet because India is so populated. So mobile towers are everywhere. And in between that population, there are about 28, 29 jails in Punjab. Now, those jails are not in an ocean. They are also in the same population. So the mobile network is everywhere. So how do you stop the gangsters from operating?

0: phone, you need to install mobile jammers. Okay. So mobile jammers installation is a government work and it not a private work, and government works takes time. So by the time there was 2G phone, the government started installing the 2G jammers. So by the time the 2G jammers were approved, bought and installed, the phone network had moved to 4G. So by the time 4G was installed, it has moved to 5G, right? So you cannot, they just can't stop it. And then, you know, there is involvement. The jail staff knows that Lawrence Bishnoi has got crores of rupees. So maybe he'll give me a lakh or so, which is like more than my salary. Or if money doesn't work, then threat works. If threat will not work, then some fire shots outside your house will work. And they have a huge network. There are more than 500 gangs. And those 500 gangs are controlled by 10 mother gangs. Out of those 10 mother gangs, 4 are of Lawrence Bishnoi and friends, 10 main mother gangs, and Lawrence Bishnoi's gang is only one of those.
1: What is something that you think Canadians need to know or need to understand about these kinds of criminal networks that are operating from India?
0: Intervention, that's the biggest word. Intervention is must. A timely intervention will prevent a student leader from becoming a gangster. A timely intervention will prevent a gangster from becoming a global gangster. That's the best word.
1: Jupinder Jeet, thank you. Thank you so much for making the time.
0: Thank you.
1: Jupinder Jeet Singh put all that he told me and more in a book called Gangs of Punjab. And the crux of his book, he said to me, was that gangsters flourish with the help of police and politicians. And when I asked him about what the Bishnoi gang's relationship to the Indian government was, he told me his guess is as good as mine. And honestly, it's not entirely clear. After the news of Operation Hardball, RCMP commissioner came out and said that no relationship between the gangs and the Indian government seemed to exist.
2: There's no evidence to suggest that through this organized crime investigation and the charges and the indictment laid forward that Indian officials were charged or involved in this investigation.
3: Okay, so nothing has come out in these indictments that would speak to what the former prime minister had to say.
2: No.
1: Her statement is the opposite of what we've heard previously from our former prime minister and the RCMP back in 2024.
4: Over the past number of weeks, Canadian security agencies have been actively pursuing credible allegations of a potential link between agents of the government of India and the killing of a Canadian citizen, Hardeep Singh Nijjar.
1: Sikh activists like Inderjeet Ghosal, leader of the Sikhs for Justice movement in Canada, for one, are convinced that India is behind the killing of his friend Hardeep Singh Nijjar. And right now, he believes they're after him too. Who are you and what do you do?
5: My name is Inderjeet Singh Ghosal. I am the Khalistan referendum organizer for Sikhs for Justice for coordinating the Khalistan referendum in Canada.
1: And tell me a little bit about your relationship with Hardeep Singh Nijjar before he passed.
5: Our relationship basically started off about 6 years ago, since we were both part of the Sikhs for Justice organization and campaigning for the Khalistan referendum. We were working together a lot, you know, campaigning around the Gurdwaras, hitting big events like the Nagar Kirtans in BC, Toronto, and everywhere else.
1: It's been over 2 years now since he was assassinated outside the Gurdwara in Surrey. And, you know, quite recently we're hearing news from the U.S. indictments being unsealed that the Bishnoi gang was allegedly involved and orchestrated his killing. Did that surprise you at all?
5: To be honest with you, no, absolutely not. These are mere foot soldiers that the government of India is using to target Sikh activists, pro-Khalistan Sikh activists, like Hardeep Singh Nijjar himself. The Bishnoi group, they're just pawns on a chessboard. They're soldiers, they're foot soldiers, these extortions and threats, and obviously the plot to kill individuals. This all goes from the high levels of the Indian government. They're using them, they're using his name, but the head of the snake is up at the high levels of the Indian government. These individuals are the ones that are are basically hiring and using Bishnoi to get to pro-Khalistan activists.
1: Talk to me a little bit about what's been going on with you, especially now that you've taken on, you know, a lot of the work that Nizar was doing in the past.
5: It's all over the news. It's known. It's out there. The threat is real. There was a $50,000 bounty on my head to have me killed. I've been given multiple duty to warrants, just like Hardeep Singh Nijjar received before he was assassinated. This is the direct messages that are coming from our security intelligence agencies. They're the ones who have come to me to tell me that there's a threat to my life, which is why they also offered me witness protection. At that time, I respectfully declined because nothing was going to stop me from campaigning for the Khalistan referendum and to express my political opinion on a sovereign Punjab and to challenge India's territorial integrity. And after Hardeep Singh Nijjar passed, it wasn't just a random Sikh member of the community. It was me. And why are they targeting me now is because I took upon that role and openly campaigning for the Khalistan referendum campaign. So what we need to understand is that there's a similar pattern here.
1: Thanks for sharing that. I really appreciate it. Are you scared?
5: Absolutely not. You know, we've done Ardas, and Ardas is in front of our Guru Granth Sahib, in front of our Bible, you can say. Mm-hmm. And we've sworn that, you know, we will fight till the end. If India kills me, so be it. But at least the world will know India's true colors and who they really are.
1: How have you been kind of reeling in from the news of the indictments? Like, how are you interpreting all of this?
5: These indictments, you know, I understand the most recent U.S. federal indictment that alleged the links between Bishnoi and Goldie Brar syndicate, mm-hmm. and operations that are targeting the Sikh activists in North America, including the 2023 assassination of our coordinator in Canada, Hardeep Singh Nijjar. We talk about extortion. Are they really going for the money, or are they going for a different purpose, or are they just using money extortion as an a way to get by the truth? And the truth is that anyone that campaigns for the Khalistan referendum and challenges India's territorial integrity, they are just finding extortion as a way to get these individuals, mm-hmm. right? These indictments are great, but if there's foot, you can, you know, hire foot soldiers anytime. So if it's not Bishnoi gang today, it will be another gang tomorrow. It could be Goldie Brar the next day. And, you know, it's never going
1: to
5: end.
1: I really appreciate your time. It's just like really always a good thing to be able to speak to people who are like most directly affected. So I really, really appreciate it.
5: No, not a problem at all. Anytime.
1: That's been This Week in Canadian Politics. This episode was written, produced, and fact-checked by our senior producer, Aviva Lessard, Sam Connert, and me. Our reporter in Ottawa is Sam Connert. Mixing and mastering is by Caleb Thompson. Tristan Capacchione is our senior production supervisor. Jesse Brown is Canada Land's editor and publisher. 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
1: It's sweet and spicy. 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

Don't mind me. I'm just running a bit of a bass test on your speakers. 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

0: 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I'm Andrew Shaver, host of When We Wake. 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
2: 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So, if you enjoy a narrated story and don't mind a weird tale, let's begin.
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5: Hello, I'm your host, narrator River Wild, recording live from under my stairs, aka not really live. I just record that way to cut down on my editings. Today's tale, Prince Darling and the 40 Thieves in Lang's Blue Fairy Book, highlight morality, the consequence of actions, and virtue's victory. Prince Darling teaches the true nobility comes from kindness, selfishness, and redemption through suffering, not birth or vanity. The 40 Thieves warns that greed leads to ruins, and intelligence, loyalty, and quick thinking are more valuable than strength or magic. Both tales highlight that despite challenges, integrity, honesty, kindness ultimately lead to positive outcomes. And with that, let's begin.
8: The following story has been rated AHD, as an animal is harmed and or may die. And while often benign in description, listener discretion is advised.
5: Prince Darling, from The Blue Fairy Book, edited by Andrew Lang. Once upon a time, there lived a king who was so happy and kind that his subjects called him the Good King. It happened one day, when he was out hunting, that a little white rabbit, which his dogs were chasing, sprang into his arms for shelter. The king stroked it gently and said to it, "Well, bunny, as you have come to me for protection, I will see that nobody hurts you." And he took it home to his palace and had it put in a pretty little house with all sorts of nice things to eat. That night, when he was alone in his room, a beautiful lady suddenly appeared before him. Her long dress was as white as snow, and she had a crown of white roses upon her head. The good king was very much surprised to see her, for he knew his door had been tightly shut, and he could not think how she had got in. But she said to him, "I am the fairy Truth. I was passing through the wood when you were out hunting, and I wished to find out if you were really good, as everyone said you were. So I took the shape of a little rabbit and came to your arms for shelter. For I know that those who are merciful to animals will be still kinder to their fellow man. If you had refused to help me, I should have been certain that you were wicked. I thank you for your kindness you have shown me, which has made me your friend forever. You have only to ask me for anything you want, and I promise that I will give it to you. Madame, said the good king, since you are a fairy, you no doubt know all my wishes. I have but one son, whom I love very dearly. That is why he is called Prince Darling. If you are really good enough to wish to do me a favor, I beg that you will become his friend. With all my heart, answered the fairy. I can make your son the handsomest prince in the world, or the richest, or the most powerful. Choose whichever you like for him. I do not ask any of these things for my son, replied the good king. But if you will make him the best of princes, I shall indeed be grateful to you. What good would it do him to be rich or handsome, or to possess all the kingdoms of the world if he were wicked? You know well he would still be unhappy. Only a good man can be really contented. You are quite right, answered the fairy. But it is not in my power to make Prince Darling a good man, unless he will help me. He must himself try hard to become good. I can only promise to give him good advice, to scold him for his faults, and to punish him if he will not correct and punish himself. The good king was quite satisfied with this promise, and very soon afterwards he died. Prince Darling was very sorry, for he loved his father with all his heart, and he would willingly have given all his kingdom and all his treasure of gold and silver if they could have kept the good king with him. 2 days afterwards, when the prince had gone to bed, the fairy suddenly appeared to him and said, I promised your father I would be your friend, and to keep my word I have come to bring you a present. At the same time, she put a little gold ring onto his finger. Take great care of this ring, she said. It is more precious than diamonds. Every time you do a bad deed, it will prick your finger. But if, in spite of its pricking, you go on in your evil way, you will lose my friendship, and I shall become your enemy. So saying, the fairy disappeared, leaving Prince Darling very much astonished. For some time he behaved so well that the ring never pricked him, and that made him so contented that his subjects called him Prince Darling the Happy. One day, however, he went out hunting, but could get no sport, which put him in a very bad temper. It seemed to him, as he rode along, that his ring was pressing into his finger, but it did not prick him. He did not heed it. When he got home and went to his own room, his little dog, Bibby, ran to meet him, jumping round him with pleasure. Get away, said the prince quite gruffly. I don't want you. You're in my way. The poor little dog, who didn't understand this at all, pulled at his coat to make him at least look at her, and this made Prince Darling so cross that he gave her quite a hard kick. Instantly, his ring pricked him sharply, as if it had been a pin. It was very much surprised, and sat down in a corner of his room, feeling quite ashamed of himself. I believe the fairy is laughing at me, he thought. Surely I can have done no great wrong in just kicking a tiresome animal. What is the good of me being ruler of the kingdom if I am not even allowed to beat my own dog? I am not making fun of you, said a voice, answering Prince Darling's thoughts. You have committed 3 faults. First of all, you were out of temper because you could not have what you wanted, and you thought all men and animals were only made to do your pleasure. Then you were really angry, which is very naughty indeed. And lastly, you were cruel to the poor little animal who did not in the least deserve to be ill-treated. I know you are far above a little dog, but if it were right and allowed that great people should ill-treat all who beneath them, I might at this moment beat you and kill you, for a fairy is greater than a man. The advantage of possessing a greater empire is not to be able to do the evil that one desires, but to do all the good that one possibly can. The prince saw how naughty he had been, and promised to try and do better in the future. But he did not keep his word. The fact was that he had been brought up by a foolish nurse who had spoiled him when he was little. If he wanted anything, he only had to cry and fret and stamp his feet, and she would give him whatever he asked for, which had made him self-willed. Also, she had told him from morning to night that he would one day be king, and the kings were very happy, because everyone was bound to obey and respect them, and no one could prevent them from doing just as they liked. When the prince grew old enough to understand, he soon learned that there could be nothing worse than to be proud, obstinate, and conceited, and had really tried to cure himself of these defects, but by the time his faults had become habits, and a bad habit is very hard to get rid of. Not that he was naturally of a bad disposition. He was truly sorry when he had been naughty, and said, "I am very unhappy to have struggled against my anger and pride every day. If I have been punished for them when I was little, they would not be trouble to me now." His ring pricked him very often, and sometimes he left off what he was doing at once, but at other times he would not attend to it. Strangely enough, it gave him only a slight prick for a trifling fault, but when he was really naughty, it made his finger actually bleed. At last, he got tired of being constantly reminded and wanted to be able to do as he liked. So he threw his ring aside and thought himself the happiest man to have got rid of its teasing pricks. He gave himself up to doing every foolish thing that occurred to him until he became quite wicked, and nobody could like him any longer. One day, when the prince was walking about, he saw a young girl who was very pretty, that he made up his mind at once that he would marry her. Her name was Celia, and she was as good as she was beautiful. Prince Darling fancied that Celia would think herself only too happy if he offered to make her a great queen. But she said fearlessly, "Sire, I have only a shepherdess and a poor girl, but nevertheless I will not marry you." "Do you dislike me?" asked the prince, who was very much vexed at this answer. "No, my prince," replied Celia. "I cannot help thinking you very handsome, but what good would riches be to me, and all the grand dresses and splendid carriages that you would give me, if the bad deeds which I should see you do every day made me hate and despise you?" The prince was very angry at this speech, and commanded his officers to make Celia a prisoner and carry her off to his palace. All day long, the remembrance of what she had said annoyed him. But as he loved her, he could not make up his mind to have her punished. One of the prince's favorite companions was his foster brother, whom he trusted entirely. But he was not at all a good man, and gave Prince Darling very bad advice, and encouraged him in all his evil ways. When he saw the prince so downcast, he asked what was the matter, and when he explained that he could not bear Cecilia's bad opinion of him, and was resolved to be a better man in order to please her, this evil adviser said to him, "You are very kind, you are troubled yourself about this little girl. If I were you, I would no sooner make her obey me. Remember that you are king, and that it would be laughable to see you trying to please a shepherdess, who ought to be only too glad to be one of your slaves. Keep her in prison, and feed her on bread and water for a little while. Then, if she still says that she will not marry you, have her head cut off, to teach her other people that you mean to be obeyed. Why, if you cannot make a girl like that do as you wish, your subject will soon forget that they are only part put into the world for our pleasure." "But," said Prince Darling, "would it not be a shame if I had an innocent girl put to death? For Cecilia really has done nothing to deserve punishment." "If people do not do as you tell them, they ought to suffer for it," answered his foster brother. "But even if It were unjust, and you had better be accused of that by your subjects, than they should find out that they may insult and thwart you as often as they please. In saying this, he was touching a weak point in his brother's character, for the prince's fear of losing any of his power made him at once abandon his first idea of trying to be good, and resolve to try and frighten the shepherdess into consenting to marry him. His foster brother, who wanted him to keep this resolution, invited three young courtiers, as wicked as himself, to sup with the prince, and they persuaded him to drink a great deal of wine, and continued to excite his anger against Cecilia by telling him that she had laughed at his love for her, until at last, in quite a furious rage, he rushed off to find her, declaring that if she still refused to marry him, she should be sold as slaves the very next day. But when he reached the room in which Cecilia had been locked up, he was greatly surprised to find that she was not in it, though he had the key in his own pocket at the time. His anger was terrible, and he vowed vengeance against whoever had helped her to escape. His bad friends, when they heard him, resolved to turn his wrath upon an old nobleman whom had formerly been his tutor, and who still dared sometimes to tell Prince of his faults, for he loved him as if he had been his own son. At first, Prince Darling had thanked him, but after time he grew impatient and thought it must just be a mere love of fault-finding that made his old tutor blame him when everything else was praising and when everyone else was praising and flattering him. So he ordered him to retire from his court, though he still, from time to time, spoke of him as a worthy man whom he had respected, even if he no longer loved him. His unworthy friends feared that he might some day take it into his head to recall his old tutor, so they thought they now had a good opportunity of getting him banished forever. They reported to the prince that Suleiman, for that was the tutor's name, had boasted of having helped Cecilia to escape. They bribed three men to say that Suleiman himself had told them about it. The prince, in great anger, set his foster brother with a number of soldiers to bring his tutor before him in chains like a criminal. After giving this order, he went to his own room. But he had scarcely got into it when there were three of a clap of thunder which made the ground shake, and the fairy Truth appeared suddenly before him. "I promised your father," she said sternly, "to give you good advice and to punish you if you refuse to follow it. You have despised my counsel. You have gone your own evil way until you are only outwardly a man. Really, you are a monster, the horror of everyone who knows you. It is time that I should fulfill my promise and begin your punishment. I condemn you to resemble the animals whose ways you have imitated. You have made yourself like the lion by your anger, and like the wolf by your greediness. Like a snake, you have ungratefully turned upon one who was a second father to you. Your truliness has made you like a bull. Therefore, in your new form, take the appearance of all these animals." The fairy had scarcely finished speaking when Prince Darling saw, to his horror, that her words were fulfilled. He had a lion's head, a bull's horns, a wolf's feet, and a snake's body. At the same instant, he found himself in a great forest, beside a clear lake, in which he could see plainly the horrible creature he had become, and a voice said to him, "Look carefully at the state to which your wickedness has brought you. Believe me, your soul is 1,000 times more hideous than your body." Prince Darling recognized the voice of the fairy Truth, and turned in a fury to catch her and eat her up if he possibly could. But he saw no one, and the same voice went on, "I laugh at your powerlessness and anger. I intend to punish your pride by letting you fall into the hands of your own subjects." The prince began to think that the best thing he could do would be to get as far away from the lake as he could. Then at least he would not be continually reminded of his terrible ugliness. So he ran towards the wood. Before he had gone many yards, he fell into a deep pit, which had been made to trap bears, and the hunters, who were hiding in a tree, leaped down and secured him with several chains, and led him into the chief city of his own kingdom. On the way, instead of recognizing that his own faults had brought this punishment upon him, he accused the fairy of being the cause of all his misfortune, and bit and tore at his chains furiously. As they approached the town, he saw that some great rejoicing was being held, and when the hunters asked what had happened, they were told that the prince, whose only pleasure it was to torment his people, had been found in his room, killed by a thunderbolt, for that was what was supposed to have become of him. Four of his courtiers, who had encouraged him in his wicked doings, had tried to seize the kingdom and divide it between them, but the people, who knew it was their bad counsel which had so changed the prince, had cut off their heads and had offered the crown to Solomon, whom the prince had left in prison. This noble lord had just been crowned, and the deliverance of the kingdom was the cause of the rejoicing, for, they said, he is a good and just man, and we shall once more enjoy peace and prosperity. Prince Darling roared with anger when he had heard this, but it was still worse for him when he reached the great square before his own palace. He saw Solomon seated upon a magnificent throne, and all the people crowded round, wishing him a long life, that he might undo all the mischief done by his predecessors. Presently, Solomon made a sign with his hand that the people should be silent, and said, "I've accepted the crown you have offered me, but only that I may keep it for Prince Darling, who is not dead as you suppose. The fairy has assured me that there is still hope that you may some day see him again, good and virtuous, as he was when he first came to the throne, alas." He continued, "He was led away by falters. I knew his heart, and I am certain that if it had not been for the bad influence of those who surrounded him, he would have been a good king and a father to his people. We may hate his faults, but let us pity him and hope for his restoration. As for me, I would die gladly if that would bring back our prince to reign justly and worthily once more." These words went to Prince Darling's heart. He realized the true affection and faithfulness of his old tutor, and for the first time reproached himself for all his evil deeds. At the same instant, he felt all his anger melting away, and he began quietly to think over his past life, and to admit that his punishment was not more than he deserved. He left off tearing at the iron bars of the cage in which he was shut up, and became as gentle as a lamb. The hunters who had caught him took him to Great Manjiri, where he was chained up among all the other wild beasts, and determined to show his sorrow for his past bad behavior by being gentle and obedient to the man who had to take care of him. Unfortunately, this man was very rough and unkind, and though the poor monster was quite quiet, he often beat him without rhyme or reason when he happened to be in a bad temper. One day, when this keeper was asleep, a tiger broke its chain and flew at him to eat him. But Prince Darling, who saw what was going on, at first felt quite pleased to think that he should be delivered from his persecutor, but soon he thought better of it and wished that he were free. "I'll return good for evil," he said to himself, "and save the unhappy man's life." He had hardly wished this when his iron cage flew open, and he rushed to the side of the keeper, who was awake and was defending himself against the tiger. When he saw the monsters had got out, he gave himself up for lost, but his fear was soon changed into joy, for the kind monster threw itself upon the tiger and very soon killed it, and then came and crouched at the feet of the man it had saved. Overcome with gratitude, the keeper stooped to caress the strange creature which had done him such a great service, but suddenly a voice said in his ear, A good action should never go unanswered. And at the same instant the monster disappeared, and he saw at his feet only a little dog. Prince Darling, delighted by the change, frisked about the keeper, showing his joy in every way he could, and the man, taking it up in his arms, carried him to the king, to whom he told the whole story. The queen said that she liked to have this wonderful little dog, and the prince would have been very happy in his new home if he could have forgotten that he was a man and a king. The queen petted and took care of him, but she was so afraid that he would get too fat that she consulted the court physician, who said that he was to be fed only upon bread, and that not to have much even of that. So poor Prince Darling was terribly hungry all day long, but he was very patient about it. One day, when they gave him his little loaf for breakfast, he thought he would like to eat it out in the garden, so he took it up in his mouth and trotted away towards a brook that he knew of a long way from the palace. But he was surprised to find that the brook was gone, and where had been stood a great house that seemed to be built of gold and precious stones. A number of people, splendidly dressed, were going into it, and sounds of music and dancing and feasting could be heard from the windows. But what seemed very strange was that these people who had come out of the house were pale and thin, and their clothes were torn and hanging in rags about them. Some fell down dead as they came out before they had time to get away. Others crawled further with great difficulty, while others again lay on the ground, fainting with hunger, and begged a morsel of bread from those who were going into the house, but they would not so much as look at the poor creatures. Prince Darling went up to the young girl, who was trying to eat a few blades of grass. She was so hungry. Touched with compassion, he said to himself, "I am very hungry, but I shall not die of starvation before I get my dinner. If I give my breakfast to this poor creature, perhaps I may save her life." So he laid his piece of bread in the girl's hand and saw her eat it up eagerly. She soon seemed to be quite well again, and the prince, delighted at have been able to help her, was thinking of going home to the palace, when he heard a great outcry, and turning round saw Cecilia, who was being carried against her will into the great house. For the first time, the prince regretted that he was no longer the monster. Then he would have been able to rescue Celia. Now he could only bark feebly at the people who were carrying her off and to try to follow them, but they chased and kicked him away. He determined not to quit the place till he knew what had become of Celia, and blamed himself for what had befallen her. "Alas," he said to himself, "I am furious with the people who are carrying Cecilia off, but isn't that exactly what I did myself? And if I had not been prevented, did I not intend to be still more cruel to her?" Here he was interrupted by a noise above his head. Someone was opening a window, and he saw with delight that it was Cecilia herself, who came forward and threw out a plate of the most delicious-looking food. Then the window was shut again, and Prince Darling, who had not had anything to eat all day, thought he might as well take the opportunity of getting something. He ran forward to begin, but the young girl to whom he had given his bread gave a cry of terror and took him up in her arms, saying, "Don't touch it, poor little dog. That house is the palace of pleasure, and everything that comes out of it is poisoned." At that same moment a voice said, "You are good action always brings its reward." And the prince found himself changed into a beautiful white dove. He remembered that white was the favorite color of the Fairy of Truth, and began to hope that he might at last win back her favor. But just now his first care was for Celia, and rising into the air he flew round and round the house until he saw an open window. But he searched through every room in the vain. No trace of Cecilia was to be seen, and the prince, in despair, determined to search through the world till he found her. He flew on and on for several days, till he came to a great desert, where he saw a caravan. and to his delight, there sat Cecilia, sharing the simple breakfast of an old hermit. Overjoyed to have found her, Prince Darling perched upon her shoulder, trying to express his caresses about how glad he was to see her again. And Cecilia, surprised and delighted by the tameness of this pretty white dove, stroked it softly and said, though she never thought of its understanding her, "I accept the gift that you make me of yourself, and I will love you always."
6: "Take care what you are saying, Celia," said the old hermit. "Are you prepared to keep that promise?"
5: "Indeed, I do hope so, my sweet shepherdess," cried the prince, who was at that moment restored to his natural shape. "You promise to love me always. Tell me that you really mean what you say, or I shall have to ask the fairy to give me back the form of the dove which pleased you so much."
6: "You need not be afraid that she will change her mind," said the fairy, throwing off the hermit's robe in which she had been disguised and appearing before them. "Celia has loved you ever since she first saw you, only she would not tell you while you were so obstinate and naughty. Now you have repented and mean to be good. You deserve to be happy, and so she may love you as much as she likes." Celia and Prince Darling threw themselves at the fairy's feet, and the prince was never tired of thanking her for her kindness. Celia was delighted to hear how sorry he was for all his past follies and misdeeds, and promised to love him as long as she lived. "Rise, my children," said the fairy, "and I will transport you to the palace, and Prince Darling shall have back again the crown he fortified by his bad behavior." While she was speaking, they found themselves in Solomon's hall, and his delight was great at seeing his dear master once more. He gave up the throne joyfully to the prince, and remained always the most faithful of his subjects. Celia and Prince Darling reigned for many years, but he was so determined to govern worthily, that to do his duty, that his ring, which he took to wearing again, never once pricked him severely.
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1: 40 Thieves from The Blue Fairy Book, edited by Andrew Lang. In a town in Persia, there dwelled two siblings, one named Qasim and the other Ali Baba. Qasim was married, rich, and lived in plenty, while Ali Baba had to maintain family by cutting wood in a neighboring forest and selling it to the town. One day, when Ali Baba was in the forest, they saw a troop of humans on horseback coming towards them in a cloud of dust. They were afraid they were robbers and climbed into a tree for safety. When they came up to them and dismounted, Ali Baba counted 40 of them. They unbridled their horses and tied them to trees. The finest among them, whom Ali Baba took to be their captain, went a little way among some bushes and said, "Open sesame," so plainly that Ali Baba heard. A door opened in the rocks, and having made the troop go in, followed them, and the door shut again of itself. They stayed some time inside, and Ali Baba, fearing they might come out and catch them, was forced to sit patiently in the tree. At last, the door opened again, and the 40 thieves came out. As the captain went in last, they came out first, and made them all pass them. They closed the door, saying, "Shut, sesame." Everyone bridled their horses and mounted. The captain put themselves at their head, and they returned as they came. Then Ali Baba climbed down and went to the door concealed among the bushes and said, "Open, sesame!" And it flew open. Ali Baba, who expected a dull, dismal place, was greatly surprised to find it large and well lighted, and hollowed by the hand of man in the form of a vault, which received the light from an opening in the ceiling. They saw rich bales of merchandise, silk, stuff, brocats, all piled together, and gold and silver in heaps, and money in leather purses. They went in, and the door shut behind them. They did not look at the silver, but brought out as many bags of gold as they thought their asses, which were browsing outside, could carry, loaded them with the bags, and hid it all with faggots, using the words, "Shut, sesame," closed the door, and went home. Then drove the asses into the yard, shut the gates, carried the money bags to their love, and emptied them out before them. They bade them to keep the secret, and told that they would go and bury the gold. "Let me first measure it," said their love. "I will go borrow a measure of someone, while you dig the hole." So they ran to their partner of Qasim and borrowed a measure. Knowing Ali Baba's poverty, Qasim's partner was curious to find out what sort of grain they wished to measure, and artfully put some suet at the bottom of the measure. Ali Baba's love went home and set the measure on the heap of gold and filled it and emptied it often, to their great content. They then carried it back to Qasim's partner, without noticing that a piece of gold was sticking to it, which Qasim's partner perceived directly, though back was turned. They grew very curious and said to Qasim when they came home, "Qasim, your sibling is richer than you. They do not count their money, they measure it." Qasim begged them to explain this riddle, which they did by showing them the piece of money and telling them where they found it. Then Qasim grew so envious that they could not sleep and went to their sibling in the morning before sunrise. "Ali Baba," they said, showing them the gold piece, "you pretend to be poor, and yet you measure gold." By this, Ali Baba perceived that their love, folly Qasim, partner had knew their whole secret, so confessed all and offered Qasim a share. "That I expect," said Qasim, "but I must know where to find the treasure. Otherwise, I will discover all and you will lose all." Ali Baba, more out of kindness than fear, told them of the cave and the very words to use. Kasim left Alibaba, meaning to be beforehand with them and get the treasure for themselves. They rose early next morning and set out with 10 mules loaded with great chests. They soon found the place and the door in the rock, and they said, "Open sesame." The door opened and shut behind them. They could have feasted their eyes all day on the treasure, but now hastened to gather together as much of it as possible. But when they were ready to go, they could not remember what to say, for thinking their great riches. Instead of sesame, they said, "Open barley," and the door remained fast. They named several different sorts of grain, all but the right one, and the door still stuck fast. They were so frightened at the danger they were in that they had as much forgotten the word as they had never heard it. About noon, the robbers returned to their cave and saw Kasim's mule roving about with great chests on their backs. This gave them alarm. They drew their sabers and went to the door, which opened on their captain, saying, "Open sesame." Kasim, who had heard the trampling of their horses' feet, resolved to sell their life dearly. So when the door opened, they leapt out and threw the captain down. In vain, however, for the robbers, with their sabers, soon killed them. On entering the cave, they saw all the bags laid ready, and could not imagine how any one had got in without knowing their secret. They cut Kasim's body into 4 quarters and nailed them up inside the cave in order to frighten anyone who should venture in, and went away in search of more treasure. As night drew on, Kasim's partner grew very uneasy and ran to their in-laws and told them that Kasim had gone. Alibaba did their best to comfort them and set out to the forest in search of Kasim. The first thing they saw on entering the cave was their dead sibling. Full of horror, they put the body on one of their asses and bags of gold on the other two, and covering all with some faggots, returned home. They drove the 2 asses laden with gold into their own yard and led the other to Kasim's house. The door was opened by the slave Morgina, whom Alibaba knew to be both brave and cunning. Unloading the ass, they said to her, "This is the body of your master, whom has been murdered, but whom we must bury as though they had died in their own bed. I will speak with you again, but now tell your master I come." The partner of Kasim, on learning, offered to take them to live with them, and they would promise to keep this counsel and leave everything to Morgina, whereupon they agreed and dried their eyes. Morgina, meanwhile, sought an apothecary and asked them for some lozenges. "My poor master," they said, "can neither speak, and no one knows whether their distemper is." She carried home the lozenges and returned next day weeping, and asked for an essence only given to those just about to die. Thus, in the evening, no one was surprised to hear the wretched shrieks and cries of Kasim's partner, and Morgina telling everyone that Kasim was dead. The day after, Morgina went to an old cobbler near the gates of town, who opened their stall early, put a piece of gold in their hand, and bade them to follow with their needle and thread. Having bound their eyes with a handkerchief, she took them to the room where the body lay, pulled off the bandage, and bade them to sew the quarters together, after which she covered their eyes again and led them home. Then they buried Kasim, and Morgina and the slave followed to the grave, weeping and tearing her hair, while Kasim's partner stayed at home uttering lament cries. Next day, they went to live with Alibaba, who gave Kasim's shop to the eldest heir. The 40 thieves, on their return to the cave, were much astonished to find Kasim's body gone, and some of their money bags. "We're certainly discovered," said the captain, "and shall be undone if we cannot find out who it is that knows our secret. Two must have known it. We have killed one. We must find now the other. To this end, one of you is bold and artful, must go into the city, dressed as a traveler, and discover whom we've killed, and whether folks talk of the strange manner of their death. If the messenger fails, they must lose their life, lest we be betrayed." One of the thieves started up and offered to do this, and after the rest had highly commended them for their bravery, they disguised themselves and happened to enter the town at daybreak, just by Baba Mustaf's stall. The thief bade good day, saying, "Honest friend, how can you possibly see to stitch at your age?"
2: "Old as I am," replied the cobbler, "I have very good eyes, and you will believe me when I tell you that I sewn a dead body together in a place where I have less light than I have now."
1: The robber was overjoyed at this good fortune, and giving them a piece of gold, desired to be shown the house that the cobbler stitched up the dead body. At first Mustafa refused, then saying that they had been blindfolded, but when the robber gave another piece of gold, they began to think they might remember the turnings if blindfolded as before. This means succeeded. The robber partly led them, and was partly guided by them, right in front of Kasim's house, the door of which the robber marked with a piece of chalk. Then, well pleased, bade farewell to Baba Mustaf and returned to the forest. By and by, Morgina, going out, saw the mark the robber had made, quickly guessed that some mischief was brewing, and fetching a piece of chalk marked two or three doors on each side, without saying anything to anyone. The thief, meantime, told their comrades of their journey. The captain thanked them and bade them show them the house that had marked. But when they came to it, they saw that five or six of the houses were chalked in the same manner. The guide was so confounded that they knew not what answer to make, and when they returned, they at once beheaded for having failed. Another robber was dispatched, and having won over Baba Mustaf, marked the house in red chalk. But Morgina, being again too clever for them, the second messenger was put to death also. The captain now resolved to go themselves, but wiser than the others, they did not mark the house, but looked at it so closely that they could not fail to remember it. They returned and ordered their thieves to go into the neighboring villages and buy 19 mules and 38 leather jars, all empty, except one which was full of oil. The captain put one of the thieves fully armed into each, rubbing the outside of the jars with oil from the full vessel. Then the 19 mules were loaded with 37 robbers in jars, and the jar of old, and reached the town by dusk. The captain stopped the mule in front of Ali Baba's house, and said to Ali Baba, who was sitting outside for coolness, "I've brought some oil from a distance to sell at tomorrow's market, but it is now so late

to tell the thieves what to do. Beginning of the first jar and ending at the last, they said to each, "As soon as I throw some stones from the window of the chamber where I lie, cut the jars open with your knives and come out, and I will be with you in a trice." They returned to the house, and Margina led them to their chamber. They then told Abdullah, her fellow slave, to set on a pot to make some more broth for the master, who had gone to bed. Meanwhile, her lamp went out, and she had no more oil in the house. "Do not be uneasy," said Abdullah. "Go into the yard and take some out of one of those jars." Margina thanked them for their advice and took the oil pot and went into the yard. Where she came to the first jar, the robber inside said, "Is it time?" Any other slave but Margina, on finding a human in the jar instead of the oil she wanted, would have screamed and made a noise. But she, knowing the danger her master was in, betold herself of a plan, and answered quickly, "Not yet, but presently." She went to all the jars, giving the same answer, till she came to the jar of oil. She now saw that her master, thinking to enter an oil merchant, had let 38 robbers into their house. She filled her oil pot, went back to the kitchen, and having lit her lamp, went again to the oil jar and filled a large kettle full of oil. When it boiled, she went and poured enough oil into each jar to stifle and kill the robber inside. When this brave deed was done, she went back to the kitchen, put out the fire and the lamp, and waited to see what would happen. In a quarter of an hour, the captain of the robbers awoke, got up, and opened the window. All seems quiet. They threw down some pebbles, which hit the jars. They listened, and as none of them seemed to stir, grew uneasy, and went down into the yard. On going to the first jar and saying, "Are you asleep?" they smelled the hot boiled oil, and knew at once that their plot to murder Ali Baba and household had been discovered. They found all the gang were dead, and missing the oil out of the last jar, became aware of the manner of their death. They then forced the lock of the door leading into a garden, and climbing over several walls, made their escape. Margina heard and saw all this, and rejoicing at her success, went to bed and fell asleep. At daybreak, Ali Baba arose, and seeing the oil jars there still, asked why the merchant had not gone with their mules. Margina bade them look in the first jar and see if there was any oil. Seeing the human, started back in terror. "Have no fear," said Margina. "They cannot harm you. They are dead." Ali Baba, when they had recovered somewhat from astonishment, asked what had become of the merchant. "Merchant," said she, "they were no more merchant than I am." And she told the whole story, assuring that it was a plot of the robbers of the forest, of whom only three were left, and that the white and red chalk marks had been something to do with it. Ali Baba at once gave Margina her freedom, saying they owed her their life. They then buried the bodies in Ali Baba's garden, while the mule were sold in the market by slaves. The captain returned alone to the lonely cave, which seemed frightful to them without their lost companions, and firmly resolved to avenge them by killing Ali Baba. They dressed themselves carefully and went into the town, where they took lodging in an inn. In the course of a great many journeys to the forest, they carried away many rich stuffs and much fine linen, and set up a shop outside that of Ali Baba's heir. They called themselves Cogia Hansen, and as they were both civil and well-dressed, they soon became friends with Ali Baba's heir. And through them with Ali Baba, whom they were continually asking to sup with. Ali Baba, wishing to return their kindness, invited them to their house and received them smiling.

0: thanking them for their kindness to their child. When the merchant was about to take leave, Ali Baba stopped them, saying, "Where are you going in such a haste? Will you not stay and sup with me?" The merchant refused, saying that they had a reason, and on Ali Baba asking them what that was, replied, "It is that I cannot eat no victuals that have any salt in them." "If that is all," said Ali Baba, let me tell you, there shall be no salt in either the meat or the bread that we eat tonight." They went to give this order to Margina, who was much surprised. "Who is this," she said, "who eats no salt with meat? They are an honest person, Margina," returned her master. "Therefore do as I bid you." But she could not withstand a desire to see this strange person, so she helped Abdullah to carry up the dishes and saw in a moment that Cogia Hansen was the robber. Captain and carried a dagger under their garment. "I am not surprised," she said to herself, "that this wicked person who intends to kill my master will eat no salt. But I will hinder their plans." She sent up the supper by Abdullah, while she made ready for one of the boldest acts that could be thought of. When the dessert had been served, Cogia Hansen had left alone with Ali Baba and their heir, whom they thought to make drunk and to then murder them. Margina, meanwhile, put on a headdress like a dancing girl's, and clasped a girdle round her waist from which hung a dagger with a silver hilt, and said to Abdullah, "Take the tabor, and let us go and divert our master and guest." Abdullah took the tabor and played before Margina until they came to the door, where Abdullah stopped playing, and Margina made a low curtsy. "Come in, Margina," said Ali Baba, "and let Cogia Hansen see what you can do." And turning to Cogia Hansen, said, "She's my slave and my housekeeper." Cogia Hansen was by no means pleased, for they feared that their chance of killing Ali Baba was gone for the present, but pretended great eagerness to see Margina, and Abdullah began to play and Margina to dance. After she had performed several dances, she drew her dagger and made passes with it, sometimes pointing it to her own breast, sometimes at her master's, as if it were part of the dance. Suddenly, out of breath, she snatched the tabor from Abdullah with her left hand, and holding the dagger in her right, held out the tabor to her master Ali Baba and their heir, and put a piece of gold into it. And Cogia Hansen, seeing that she was coming to him, pulled out their purse to make a present. But while they are putting their hands into Margina's, plunged the dagger into their heart. "Unhappy girl," cried Ali Baba and their heir, "what have you done to ruin us?" "It was to preserve you, master, not to ruin you," answered Margina. "See here," opening the false merchant's garment and showing the dagger. "See what an enemy you have entertained. Remember, they would eat no salt with you. And what more would you have? Look at them, both the false oil merchant and the captain of the 40 thieves." Ali Baba was so grateful for Margina for thus saving their life that they offered her the heir to in marriage, who readily consented, and a few days after the wedding was celebrated with great splendor. At the end of the year, Ali Baba, hearing nothing of the two remaining robbers, judged they were dead, and sent out to the cave. The door opened on saying, "Open sesame." They went in, and saw that nobody had been there since the captain left it. They brought away as much gold as they could carry, and returned to town. They told their heir the secret of the cave, which the heir handed down in turn to their children and grandchildren of Ali Baba, were rich to the end of their lives.
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0: Eric Tompkins is hosting an album release party at Kate's Sweet Bites, located inside Books & Company, on August 14th, starting at 7 p.m., starring the new and used Poetry Band. 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
4: 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Going back to sad moments, it's okay to remember, it's okay to feel. When you can't find the words, these songs will find them for you. So soften your heart for this hour of sad but very comforting music. You are not alone in feeling what you are feeling, so sit back and let the music heal you.

Have you been feeling a little gloomy lately? Or maybe the sky's been looking a little gray? Well, CFUR's got your back. 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

from the wall, put it out on my pony, lead him out of his stall, tie my bones to his back, and face us toward the west, and we'll ride the prairie.

feeling down? Well, you're in the right place, because this place is all the way down. It's rock bottom. You can't get further down than as down as this is down. Are you down like a clown, or are you just down? This is the Downer Hour on CFUR 88.7 FM.

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4: 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I'm grateful to be a guest here on the lands to learn and enjoy the beautiful outdoors and have a wonderful community. And you might also be hearing the show on CFUR Radio 88.7 FM in Prince George on the territories of the Clately Tenane, whom holds a little piece of my heart. I miss you all up there, and I hope Prince George is as PG as ever, or maybe even better. I don't know. Whatever is good for you is good for me. So today on the show, here with your host Kern, I must admit, this playlist, although not a bad one, but is maybe a little bit of a lazy one. We are coming up to the end of the school year for me and for a lot of students, and I didn't have a lot of time to have a really themed playlist, but I have the next week. Next week is going to be very themed, very well put together, I promise, but this one is going to be just like a nice chill playlist, no theme, just music, which there is nothing wrong with that. So I'm excited to get to it for you today, share some stuff, and all the other things that go along with music here on the radio station. So if anyone listening here through the FM waves, if you want any more information about either CFUR or Kootenai Co-op Radio, you can go to the websites that exist for both stations, either at kootenaicooperadio.com or cfur.ca for Prince George. And yeah, support radio. Thank you for listening. And we're going to start off with a song. Oh, I'm tempted about where to start. Okay, I'm going to start with the last song that I added on the playlist, but I'm going to play it first because I can. And this one is by a lovely duo from Vancouver. They are called Logan and Nathan. And they also just released a really, really cool, very mesmerizing music video that goes along with the song I'm going to play. And I must admit, a friend of mine helped direct the music video, and some other folks that I know that were part of it or were featured in it. And it's really cool, so you should go check it out. But this song is by Logan and Nathan, and it's from their brand new album called The Happening. You should go check it out on Bandcamp and support directly. This song is called Nostalgia. Here you go.

That was Logan and Nathan with their song Nostalgia. I hope it gave you some nostalgia for times of past live music. Maybe if you ever saw them play at Tiny Lights Music, which I'm sure many of you out there are eagerly awaiting the day when we can all gather around Weimar and enjoy beautiful music. Tiny Lights is doing some awesome work. They just had a workshop incubator session with some musicians across BC doing some awesome work. So Tiny Lights is still out there supporting musicians and being great. So once we can reattend the festival, it's going to be just as good, if not better, probably better than it ever was before. So looking forward to that. Anyways, I hope you are all enjoying these unusual warm days. I am trying not to let myself think about the fact that too much, that this is really weird weather, and just enjoy it. But apparently there's supposed to be some rain coming up this weekend. I'm going to look up the weather for you, because this is a news radio show about not news, music stuff. So we do weather. Let's see what we got. Today, it's Thursday and Friday. Thursday's supposed to be maybe showers, so probably not. Friday, probably no rain. But it looks like Saturday on, we're going to have, it all says chance, and it's not high chances. So if any of you are out there super stoked about the weather, that's great, because it's beautiful and everyone loves sun and we really needed vitamin D. But if you had planned some fun outdoor activities, get them in now. And then when it's rainy and great, we need the rain, remember this, you can just be either outside splashing in puddles or being inside being really grateful that we have rain. So get your fun outdoor activities in now before we get the rain, and then you're all grumpy, because you shouldn't be, because rain's wonderful. Anyways, that's my news report from the Auditory Almanac for the weather. Does anyone think I should apply to be a weather forecaster? Probably not. Well, maybe. I could have some fun. I could do interpretive dance weather. Anyways, I'm going to get on to some more music before I try to predict the weather when there are people who can do it for me. So this next song I'm going to play, it's a new song by Shad, who's great, and I'm really stoked that he's got a new single out. So this is Out of Touch by Shad. Here you go.

That was Shad with Out of Touch, a little friendly Canadian reminder. I hope you all are enjoying the tunes. This week on the Auditory Almanac, it's a little bit of a lazy playlist because there's no theme, and that's all right, because this host here has been a little bit busy finishing a higher education, and that's good too. But I'm almost free. And next week, I'm going to be doing an ode to tree planters because it is the beginning of the spring season, and every time the spring plant starts and all my friends start going off planting, and you start seeing the just very identifiable tree planters sort of somewhat lost wandering around possibly in thrift stores and grocery stores, I get a little bit nostalgic and I kind of miss cooking for them, and a little part of me is tempted to go back and do that some more, but I'm not going to. So instead I'll do a radio show to celebrate it. So there's going to be some good tunes. If anyone has any suggestions for tree planter songs, either it could be about tree planting or musicians who were or are tree planters or any such thing, you can go to the Auditory Almanac Facebook page and, I guess, send a message or leave a comment or send a link to a song. That'd be great. Yeah, so I'm excited for that show next week. But I'm going to keep going on to some more songs here. This next one is by the one and only Jen Grant, and this is another new single. It's called Flying on Your Own, and yeah, I'm going to play it for you now. Here you go.

That was Jen Grant with the beautiful song Flying on Your Own. And for any of you out there, maybe in a state of transition as the spring is, maybe you're finishing up things and going out to fly on your own, that song is for you. All right, so I'm going to, which I haven't done this in a while, I'm going to play Not Canadian Song because this is my show and I do what I want. So if anyone's out there to complain, which I don't because no one really cares, you can come talk to the boss of the show, which is me, sort of, but there's also the board of directors, but they won't be mad at me because I mostly do 100% Canadian content. So this is a song by an awesome musician. I don't actually know anything about them, but I've been listening to their music a lot this week. It is smooth, and there's some sweet sax, dueling saxophones, which is great. So this is by an artist that goes by Masego, and this song also features FKJ, and it's from the album Lady Lady from 2018, and it's called Tadao, and the saxophones are just so good. So good. So here you go. This is Tadao by Masego and FKJ.

That was Masego and FKJ with the song To Dao from the album Landlady, and not Canadian, but very good nonetheless. So I hope you enjoyed that. If you're just tuning in, you are listening to the Auditory Almanac here on Kootenai Co-op Radio, and I'm your host, Kern, and also on CIFA Radio. Don't forget that. I've been really nice to have my show live here, but be able to send back up to Prince George. I was doing the reverse up in Prince George for a couple of years, so I'm very grateful for the opportunity to always be connected to the places that hold my heart and some good people and music. So this next song I'm going to play for you, it is by, we're going to go local because you can. So this is a group. They both grew up here in, or also, I guess this is a band plus featuring an artist, but they all grew up here in Nelson. And the band just moved back to the Kootenays kind of mid-pandemic-y times. And they just released this album, and it's a great cover. I can't remember what the cover is originally by. We're going to find out here. Casey Musgraves, possibly. I will do some deeper inquiring, but it's called Slow Burn, and it's great. And so this is the band Rumor Mill and Denise Marie, and yeah, I really love this song. So here you go.

That was Rumor Mill and Tennis Marie with the song Slow Burn. It is a cover of a Kacey Musgraves, who's an American country musician. It's a beautiful cover. I think I remember hearing the Slow Burn song, but I really like the Rumor Mill one. So that one's got my vote in the competition of existence, I guess. Anyways, I'm going to get right on to the next song here. This one is by one of my favorite Canadian producers and music creators, Eloquent. And this is, I think this is a new release from Eloquent. Yeah, this is like new. Ooh, April 9th. Yeah, okay, cool. So it's called Bedtime Stories 2. And I'm going to play for you the song that is called Escapism, which I think a lot of us are probably somewhat doing that these days, which, you know what, that's all right. That's totally fine. So this is Escapism with Eloquent from Bedtime Stories 2.

That was Eloquent with the super awesome chill song called Escapism. I hope that was a moment of escape for you. There's a whole awesome album called Bedtime Stories 2 that just came out April 9th. And I think there's definitely some relevant to our current times songs on there. So if you want to go check them out, the last song on the album is called Everything Will Be Okay, which I stand by that too. So if you are just tuning in, you are listening to Kootenai Co-op Radio 96.5 FM on the East Shore in Kaslow, on the territories of the Sinaiks and the Tunaha. And you are also listening to Kootenai Co-op, or CFIR Radio, which is at 88.7 FM in Prince George on the territories of the Kalaallit-Tinné, the confluence of the Fraser and the Nechako. And when we are able to travel again, and it's all cool to do that, I'm definitely going to be visiting up north again. I really miss all my friends and the community up there and the beautiful sights to see. And if any of you out there are wanting to do something, travel within the province when we're able to, I highly recommend going up north and exploring the beauty that is up there. So thanks for tuning in this week with me, your host, Kern. It's a bit of a lazy playlist, but not a bad playlist. Just no theme, but some good stuff nonetheless. So got a couple new tunes, some old tunes, some tune tunes, all the things you need. So it is that time of the show where I have a couple of public service announcements for you. So it is, okay, I think I've got one public service announcement. A couple, okay. So you can hear, this is the public service announcement ASMR. That was good. So we have the 2021 Sugar Shack contest, which is put on by AFCO, which is the Association Francophone de Kootenays. I'm going to have to look that up. But AFCO. So wherever you are in West Kootenays, it's time to wear your most beautiful plaid shirt. Participants have a chance to win maple syrup, a friendly Sugar Shack sweater, or Ford plaid masks to be safe with Canadian style. That's not all. Same as last year, we challenge you to live a Sugar Shack scene inspired by a painting in which you become the characters. This is the opportunity to dress up and have a good laugh with your family. Prize draw winners will win a Kootenai Co-op gift basket worth $125. All prizes can be mailed anywhere in the West Kootenays. You will also find recipes for preparing a good Sugar Shack meal at home. So what's your menu going to be? You have until Sunday, April 25th to send us your best photos. And for more information, you can go to www.afko.ca and enter the contest. And that sounds like a good time. So if you have like that really satisfying plaid shirt that it just, brings you all the comfort and joy in the world, then you should take some photos, recreate a scene. So that's a little Sugar Shack contest. What else do we have here? April 2021. Month of April is Parkinson's Awareness Month. Imagine walking down the street when you suddenly stop, unable to move your feet. Now imagine sitting down for dinner, afraid to pick up your food because your arm is jerking uncontrollably. How about having a conversation with a friend and they just can't seem to understand a word you're saying? Every day, over 13,000 British Columbians diagnosed with Parkinson's disease deal with symptoms just like these. It's more than a tremor. April is Parkinson's Awareness Month. You can learn more at parkinson.bc.ca. And that this message was brought to you by the Parkinson Society, British Columbia. So I don't have anyone in my life that has Parkinson's, but if you do, I hope that you have a good community and the support around you, and maybe you can go check out some of those resources. That's parkinson.bc.ca. Thank you for tuning into the show on this sunny Wednesday, April 21st. For those of you that partake in the unofficial
holiday of 420. I hope you all had a good day, I guess. I don't know. I did not celebrate because I don't generally. I went to bed, had a good sleep. That was how I celebrated. but anyways, I'm going to get on to the next song here. Okay, I know this is like super bad, but I'm going to play another not Canadian song. Again, this is my show. I can do almost anything I want, except as long as it fits within the radio station policies and CRTC guidelines and all that fun stuff. CanCon, SoCan. But this is just breaking my own rules. So I'm going to play another not Canadian song. And it's by an Icelandic group. And lately, I really have been missing dancing, like, with people. I give my dog dance performances, but he's pretty unresponsive to my really sweet moves. So I look forward to getting some dancing out. But lately, I've just been dancing by myself. And it scratches, like, a little part of the itch. And so I'm going to share with you one of the songs that I've been really enjoying. The Icelandic group. I'm not entirely sure how to pronounce, but I think it's Daddy Frere. And the song is called Think About Things. I think it was going to be part of the 2019 Eurovision contest, which got canceled. But it's so good. Really been enjoying this song, and I really wanted to share it with you. So this is Think About Things by Daddy Frere, with Think About Things.

That was my gift to you. I hope you danced a little bit. The music video to that song is really great. There's some really cute, like, white people dance moves in there that really just kind of is just really lovely. Seems like a really great group. So yeah, if you are really feeling that lacking of a dance party in your life, that doesn't mean you can't. If you've got an audience of none, or if a one and the one is a dog, or you've got roommates or your family, you can totally have a dance party. It doesn't have to be like a crowdy, sweaty basement where you're knocking up against people. If anything, I prefer a little bit more space to like slay the moves. So anyways, that was Daddy Fur with the song Think About Things, and they've got some other really great dance stuff out there. I've been dipping into the dancey pop a little bit more lately than I ever have in my life, and I think it's mostly because I'm really missing just dancing. So that was for you, all of you missing dancing as well. All right, so this next song I'm gonna play for you, it is by the Bahamas, which is a staple Canadian musician. The song is called Not Cool Anymore, and it's from the album Sad Hunk that just came out. And as I'm still very young in the grand scheme of things, but I am getting older. I'm graduating my undergraduate degree, which I came back to in my late 20s. And, you know, there's moments when like my knees and my hips hurt, or when I don't know what some people abbreviated text lingo is, or stuff. I sometimes feel like I'm not cool, you know, or things, but I am cool. But I understand the sentiment of the song. But you know, if you're not cool, that doesn't matter either. We're all, as I like to say, unique, shiny stars. So this is Bahamas with the song Not Cool Anymore.

That was Bahamas with the song Not Cool Anymore off of the new-ish album Sad Hunk. And if you think you're not cool, you probably are. You've got some cool stuff going on. But just to drive it home, I got another song here by Babe Corner, who is this super cool band from Vancouver, and the song is called Cool.

That was Babe Corner with the song Cool. I wonder, obviously that's a cover, but I don't know who it's by. Let's look it up. I know we're... Oh, Gwen Stefani. Of course. Of course. How could I forget that? Anyways, that was Babe Corner. They're from Vancouver, and they have the best band name ever. So we've got about 10 minutes left in the show. So thank you for those of you who've been listening through. For those of you who are just catching the end, this is the Auditory Almanac. I'm your host, Kern, and you might be hearing these sweet, sweet tunes coming through your little tiny bones in your ear canal area at 107.5 in New Denver. Hello, New Denver. Or you might be hearing them on CIFR Radio at CIFRradio.ca online all over the world. So if you have that Radio Garden website that you can drop in anywhere around the world and listen. So if you're listening in like Abu Dhabi or maybe Perth, or you could also be coming in from Syracuse, you know, anywhere. Thank you to any of you out there in the world listening. We're always grateful to be listened to as radio host. I'm going to get on to the next song here, and then we'll say goodbye. This one is by a group from Montreal. They are called Zenfields, and the song also features Angela Desvaux, and it is from the album Late Bloomers, and it's called Just Like the Young. There you go.

That was Sunfields with the song Just Like the Young featuring Angela Desvaux. That's the end of the show, folks. Thank you for tuning into my lazy playlist, and I hope you enjoyed some of the songs and my total break from the rules of playing two not Canadian. I felt very dangerous. I feel so alive right now. I hope you all have a really nice week. Enjoy the next couple days of sunshine. Get out there and enjoy it so that when it does start raining, you're not all grumpy about it, because we really need the rain. So do some rain dances and make it come. I'd be happy for some rain right now. Yeah, so I'm gonna leave you off with some Yukon Blonde from their 2020 album Vindicator. The song I'm gonna play for you is Fickle Feelings, and if you might hear a little bit from YGTT. And pretty soon you will be hearing from Pardon My French, Julie, and I hope you enjoy that show. Thank you for tuning in, everyone. I've been your host, Kern, here on the Auditory Almanac. And remember, folks, don't bike and drive.

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Let us now praise the infamous loving ways known to all you touched. 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Fear of sin, you told me just before you died. 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
1: There's one way in and one way out, a handful of stores in this one street town. 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

0: 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Thank you so much.
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I'm Dale Keats. 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And Turn Me Loose.

Never been accused of being smart, never did well in school. On average, I was below average, and science made me feel like a fool. Grammar was someone we went to see every Sunday when I was a kid. And I never had a brain for math, as I paid to get my taxes did. Thoughts in my mouth and the words in my head don't always line up too straight. I find myself digging holes with my mouth with some of the things that I say. If you were to judge me based on the facts, you'd probably call me a fool. But I never did start smoking cigarettes, so I'm a little

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2: 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All fitness levels are welcome. In case of rain, Zumba in the Park will be held at the YMCA. Keep in mind you must be 14 plus and have photo ID to attend. 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
2: Welcome to Electronic Intifada Radio. I'm Nora Barrows-Friedman. On this episode, does Israel really have a right to exist? International human rights law expert Craig Mochaber says it doesn't.
3: It certainly has no right to exist as an apartheid state, as a so-called Jewish state, an ethno-nationalist state. That is in violation of the highest norms of international law.
2: On the Electronic Intifada newscast, Israel bombs the gates of a hospital in Deir al-Balah.
4: This has been one of the bloodiest days here in central and northern Gaza. The Israeli military has been raising up and scaling up the scale of attack.
2: Journalist Rokhaya Shamsuddin reports from Lebanon.
5: The occupation's ongoing incursions are actively driving the region toward renewed confrontation.
2: And on the resistance report, John Elmer reports on concerns about the U.S. resuming major combat operations against Iran.
6: Intensifying the war could dangerously drain the Pentagon's already diminished stockpile of Patriot and THAAD anti-missile interceptors.

0: This is Electronic Intifada Radio. I'm Nora Barrows-Friedman. This episode highlights the news, interviews, and reports from our live stream broadcast on July 30th, 2026. Later in the show, we speak with former UN human rights official and lawyer Craig McIver. He looks at the International Criminal Court's dismissal of Chief Prosecutor Karim Khan and explains why any state, let alone Israel, has no inherent legal right to exist. But first, here's a brief summary of some of the latest developments this week in Palestine. This is the Electronic Intifada Newscast. I'm Nora Barrows-Friedman, Associate Editor at the Electronic Intifada. It's day 1028 of Israel's genocide in Gaza. Israel is escalating its attacks on Palestinians as the so-called Yellow Line pushes west, expanding the death zone in Gaza, and as Israeli lynch mobs and soldiers enact pogroms in the West Bank with absolute impunity. Israeli warplanes struck a tent sheltering displaced people in the Mawasi area of Khan Yunis earlier in the morning on Thursday, according to local reports. Two Palestinians, one of them a child, and several wounded individuals arrived at Al-Aqsa Martyrs Hospital, medical sources told the Wafa news agency. In a separate strike, Israel killed a child and wounded several others in an attack on a residential apartment in central Gaza. The victims were also transferred to Al-Aqsa Martyrs Hospital in Deir al-Balah. Sources said that six Palestinians were wounded, one critically, when Israeli warplanes targeted an apartment building near Al-Mamunia School in the Rimal neighborhood west of Gaza City. On Wednesday evening in Gaza, Israel killed two Palestinians in separate drone strikes, according to the local Wafa news agency. An Israeli drone targeted an intersection in the Rimal neighborhood of Gaza City, killing one and injuring several others, and medical sources at Nasser Medical Complex in Khan Yunis confirmed that one person was killed and others were injured in an Israeli drone strike in the Mawasi area. Israel also carried out a strike on the Shati, or beach, refugee camp west of Gaza City, destroying residential buildings. The Cradle posted a video of an enormous explosion on a family's home. At least one Palestinian was killed and 22 were wounded in an Israeli attack on a phone charging point in the middle of the Balata market in the Nuseirat refugee camp in central Gaza on Tuesday. Also, Israeli soldiers shot a man in the back in the northern city of Beit Lahia in an area close to the so-called Yellow Line. Reporter Mahmoud Sobeh filmed paramedics attending to the victim and loading him into the ambulance. The Anadolu news agency reported that Israeli military vehicles opened fire on a camp for displaced people east of Deir al-Balah in central Gaza, injuring three Palestinians, and five were injured by Israeli military gunfire targeting a separate displacement camp west of Khan Yunis. Also on Tuesday, Israel targeted the Dar al-Mukattakin Mosque in Gaza City. A correspondent for Anadolu reported that Israeli fighter jets struck the mosque, which is located near the YMCA in central Gaza City, completely destroying the building. The strike also destroyed tents housing displaced families and caused extensive damage to nearby homes and civilian property. According to Anadolu, hundreds of Palestinians were left without shelter following the attack amid widespread destruction in the area. Gaza's Ministry of Endowments stated that almost all of Gaza's 1,275 mosques have been either completely destroyed or damaged in the last nearly 3 years of Israel's genocide. On Monday, Israel killed a Palestinian in a drone strike near the Hira Mosque in the northern city of Jabalia, and another person identified as Mohammed Islim was killed south of Deir al-Balah in central Gaza in a separate strike. Israel assassinated high-ranking civil police and security personnel over the weekend. On Sunday, in a so-called double-tap airstrike, Israel targeted the director of the Internal Security Service in Gaza's central governorate, 44-year-old Colonel Wael Moussa al-Ladawi, along with Major Ramez Taufik Abu Zurek, 49, while they were driving in a car in Deir el-Bala. This came just a day after Israel assassinated the police chief in the North Gaza governorate. 54-year-old Brigadier General Abdel Nasser Mohammed al-Muqadma was killed in a targeted airstrike in Gaza City on Saturday. Gaza's interior ministry said that these assassinations represent, quote, a deliberate continuation by the occupation to target key components of police operations with the aim of spreading chaos in the Gaza Strip. Since the so-called ceasefire agreement came into effect in October 2025, 55 police commanders, officers, and personnel have been killed in direct attacks by the Israeli occupation army, targeting police headquarters, patrols, vehicles, and personnel. Also on Saturday, local reports said an Israeli attack in the Zeytun neighborhood of Gaza City killed a man, Suhail Haji, and two Palestinians, Amr Manar Abu Al-Rish and Najla Al-Sharif, were killed in an Israeli drone strike on the roof of a house in Khan Yunus. One Palestinian was killed and others were wounded in an Israeli drone attack on a tent for displaced persons in the Mawasi area of Khan Yunus. Reports of Israeli shelling and shooting resulting in injuries in areas in and around the Nuseirat refugee camp were also recorded by local media on Saturday. The Israeli army used drones to bomb an area just outside the gates of Al-Aqsa Martyrs Hospital in Deir el-Bala. Closed-circuit TV footage shows the moment when a nearby journalist's tent was rocked by the explosion. Al Jazeera's Tarek Abu Azoum was there and described the scene.
1: Israeli military struck a target nearby Al-Aqsa Hospital. We were in journalist tents, and it seems that there is another explosion now. The Israeli military struck the gate of Al-Aqsa Hospital right now. We are trying to bridge closer to see what is happening there. It's the gate of Al-Aqsa Hospital that has been struck at the moment. People are really wounded now. This is an elderly man who has been injured. And here we can see that a group of civilians have been hit in this small shop here. Drones are still hovering at the sky, over the sky right now. And on the ground, we can see that a group of Palestinians have been wounded. And now they are waiting to be evacuated by civilians to Al-Aqsa Hospital. This has been one of the bloodiest days here in central and northern Gaza. The Israeli military has been raising up and scaling up the scale of attack, and civilians are trying to evacuate the casualties from this side. This is the gate of Al-Aqsa Hospital, and here these are shops where people usually buy their needs and journalists gather. So it's another chapter of agony, misery, and relentless attacks as ambulances and casualties are now evacuated to inside the hospital here. It's very chaotic at the moment as the Israeli military is still scaling up the attacks with no sort of respite across the territory.
0: That was reporter Tarek Abu Azoum in Deir el-Bala on Saturday. Israel is continuing to expand its extermination zone in Gaza, as reporters and field researchers documented the so-called yellow line moving further westward yet again this week. The United Nations Humanitarian Office stated on Tuesday that its partners received reports of more than a dozen families who were newly displaced in eastern Gaza City. Palestinians in Deir el-Bala, Khan Yunus, and the Gaza City neighborhoods of Zeytun, Tufah, and Shujaiya, as well as northern Rafah, told Reuters that Israeli forces have advanced the yellow block markers during the past 10 days, triggering new waves of forced displacement. At least seven people interviewed by Reuters said residents in some affected areas, quote, received warnings via text messages or drone-mounted loudspeakers before leaving once again. Turning to the occupied West Bank, four Palestinians were killed on Friday, July 24th, in a rampage by Jewish Israeli settlers and soldiers in the village of Tel, near Nablus, in the north. Dozens of Israeli settlers from the nearby colony of Havat Gilad carried out a pogrom in the village, trying to break into homes and opening live fire on Palestinians who amassed to defend themselves and their properties from the invading lynch mob. A joint statement by Palestinian human rights groups says that as villagers rushed to assist in the defense of their community, quote, an armed settler wearing military apparel opened live fire on civilians, injuring several. Incensed by the attack, a villager confronted the armed settler and disarmed him. A subsequent exchange of gunfire resulted in the deaths of a soldier and an officer from the occupation forces, both residents of nearby settlement outposts. The exact source of the gunfire remains unverified, and no presence of Palestinian firearms was reported or proven in the area. The resident of the village who disarmed the settler and was shot dead was later identified as Farouk Ramadan. Uniformed Israeli soldiers then arrived at the scene, the joint statement adds, and immediately opened live fire directly at Palestinians. As a result, four Palestinian residents of the village of Tel were killed, and four others sustained live ammunition injuries. The injured were subsequently evacuated to local hospitals for medical treatment. Israeli forces later that afternoon infiltrated the city of Nablus, raiding the hospital where Palestinians injured in the settler attack were receiving treatment, and arrested them in the emergency department. The Palestinian rights groups add that later that night, Israeli forces again raided the village, arrested approximately 30 residents, and raided the home of Farouk Ramadan, who had been killed earlier that day, in preparation for its punitive demolition. Dropsite News reports that, quote, armed settlers accompanied by the Israeli military established a new illegal outpost on the site of the attack, installing caravans after uprooting hundreds of Palestinian-owned olive trees in the area. It is one of at least six new colonial outposts reported on occupied Palestinian land as Israeli settlers take advantage of the mass crackdown they incited, in addition to the expansion of existing outposts over the past few days alone with the support of the Israeli army, Dropsite added. Other outposts established by Israeli settlers over the weekend in Palestinian villages include those in Safa and Sinjil in the Ramallah Governorate, in Deir Istia and Deir Balut in the Salfit Governorate, and Asira al-Shamaliya in the Nablus Governorate. Multiple other outposts are being expanded, Dropsite reports. Following the pogrom in Tel, Israeli settlers engaged in other attacks in nearby Palestinian villages and set fire to homes and cars. The Palestinian rights groups said in their joint statement that on Friday evening, heavily armed settler militias under the direct protection of the occupation army launched coordinated attacks against the villages of Sara, Urif, Jit, and Faraata. Settlers set fire to homes, vehicles, and agricultural fields and severely assaulted local residents, inflicting serious injuries. Simultaneously, they continued an unprecedented campaign of violence and intimidation against the town of Beit Furik. Settlers also set fire to a mosque in the village of Kur on Sunday, spray painting its walls with racist graffiti and damaging the interior of the building before local residents managed to extinguish the fire. Another mosque, which was under construction in the village of Kusra, was attacked by settlers also on Sunday. The Israeli mob burned wooden materials and construction equipment at the site, local reports say. Following the settler pogrom in Tel, Israeli soldiers attacked journalists with tear gas while they were working in the village and covering the developing story. Israeli forces also imposed collective punishment measures on Palestinians across the West Bank, including closing major checkpoints and the entrances of towns and villages. The Israeli army closed a checkpoint south of Nablus, preventing an ambulance from passing through, which was carrying a pregnant woman in emergency condition. The Anadolu news agency says that the ambulance crew was held for more than 30 minutes while the woman, who was 6 months pregnant and suffering from severe bleeding, was forced to undergo a search despite her critical condition. The ambulance officer said that Israeli soldiers ordered the crew to switch off the ambulance's engine, causing its onboard medical support equipment to stop operating. The ambulance was eventually allowed to continue to the hospital, where doctors managed to save the woman's life but were unable to save her fetus. In the Jordan Valley village of Ain al-Helweh on Tuesday, July 28th, the Israeli civil administration, backed by occupation forces and settlers, carried out demolitions of homes belonging to the Daragma family in violation of a Supreme Court injunction order, according to the Jordan Valley Activists Collective. In a video posted by the activists, Israeli bulldozers are seen tearing down structures and destroying property while Israeli soldiers look on. This past week, Israeli forces ordered the demolition of at least 10 Palestinian homes in the town of Beit Dajan, east of Nablus. The Wafa news agency reported that the demolition orders are targeting homes and agricultural structures in the central and eastern part of the town, including a poultry facility. And that's it for the news roundup. As always, go to electronicintifada.net for much more, especially to read our new features by our brave writers in Gaza.

0: And now we go to Lebanon, where Israeli attacks continue in the south. This reality on the ground clashes with the Lebanese state's PR campaign. Our contributor Rokaya Shamsuddin filed this report.
1: This is Rokaya Shamsuddin reporting for the Electronic Intifada. The so-called ceasefire framework backed by the United States in southern Lebanon has been thoroughly exposed as a hollow diplomatic fiction, collapsing entirely under the weight of relentless Israeli violations as Israel continues its relentless campaign of destruction. That reality was driven home recently when an explosive-laden drone, in an operation attributed by the Israeli military to Hezbollah, directly targeted and struck an Israeli D-9 armored engineering bulldozer. The heavy machinery was actively operating along a self-declared military zone on the Alit Tahr Ridge. According to the occupation's military, the overnight precision strike set the heavy engineering vehicle ablaze and caused significant material damage. As of publication, Hezbollah has not confirmed or denied that they took part in any resistance operations. While Israeli occupation forces routinely violate every principle of sovereignty by maintaining a permanent military footprint and carrying out daily attacks inside southern Lebanese territory, Israeli officials have labeled the drone strike a so-called blatant violation of the ceasefire, invoking pretexts of underground infrastructure and mobilizing forces around the Alit Tahr Ridge. Occupation authorities immediately began weighing a wide-scale military retaliation. This escalation is part of a broader, ongoing campaign of violence targeting southern Lebanon. Israeli occupation forces have launched intense and concentrated artillery shelling against Lamadi al-Fawa, firing from occupation positions near Kfar Kila. Then there is heavy artillery and explosive demolitions, which have targeted residential neighborhoods and outskirts in places like Markaba and the Marjayun district, which have sparked fires and reduced homes to rubble. Meanwhile, other attacks and provocations have continued to plague towns across the south, including sound bombs dropped over Mansour and Sur, alongside unceasing reconnaissance flights over Beirut and its southern suburb. The flashpoint on the Alit Tahr Hills and the relentless shelling of towns from Kfar Kila to Markaba underscores a stark reality here on the ground, revealing that Israel refuses to halt its aggression or withdraw from Lebanese territory. As southern Lebanese communities face persistent bombardment and encroachments into their land, the latest developments demonstrate that the occupation's ongoing incursions are actively driving the region toward renewed confrontation.
0: That was the Electronic Intifada's contributor, Rokaya Shamsuddin. You're listening to Electronic Intifada Radio with me, Nora Barrows-Friedman. Coming up, international legal expert Craig Mokhiber says the statement that Israel has a right to exist has always been nonsense. But before we get to that, after a pause in fighting, combat operations continue between the U.S. and Iran. This week on the Resistance Report, John Elmer questions the Americans' ability to carry out this war.
2: This is the Resistance Report on day 1028 of Israel's genocide in Gaza, day 153 of the U.S.'s illegal aggression against Iran. And things are, as always, moving quickly. This war was started with the supreme international crime of aggression by the Israelis and the Americans that launched the war on February 28th. More than 10,000 U.S. airstrikes on Iran, a comparable number of missiles and drones launched from Iran towards a couple dozen U.S. bases across the region. The real point, actually, this week was that for 5 days, there was an undeclared pause in fighting. The U.S. stopped after 13 straight nights in the middle of July till this week, 13 straight nights of attacks that were responded to by the Iranians. And then after the final response to the final U.S. attack, and then there was a pause, in effect, an undeclared ceasefire. U.S. strikes resumed and Iranian missile attacks have resumed as well. And we'll get into some of those as we move forward. Now, let's take a look at this missile stockpiles, because I'll just say it straight up from the New York Times. We don't quote from the New York Times very often, but they put it pretty concisely here when they said, Trump has set aside, at least for now, plans to sharply escalate American military assault against Iran, with particular concern that intensifying the war could dangerously drain the Pentagon's already diminished stockpile of Patriot and THAAD anti-missile interceptors. Across the Middle East, General Dan Kane, the chairman of the Joint Chiefs of Staff, has cautioned privately that resuming major combat operations against Iran was doable, but that it would dangerously deplete interceptors available to the United States military's Central Command, which is responsible for operations all over the Middle East. The SM-3 and the SM-6, those are interceptor missiles that are on Navy ships on the Aegis program, and the Navy ships are far too far away from the battle to actually impact it with their interceptors. They're too far away. They're too far offshore. They were too far offshore in the Mediterranean, worried about Hezbollah attacks. They're too far out into the Arabian Sea because of IRGC attacks. So those are really off the table. We saw those SM-3s and SM-6s being used in the Yemen war with the U.S. when the Yemenis were firing constantly on American aircraft carriers and destroyers. The THAAD, the Terminal High Altitude Area Defense, which is their most significant air defense system, $15.5 million per interceptor. Less than 100 interceptors can be made in a year. The production line for these is 4 and 5 years out from an order. Orders that are already in the production line are 1 to 3 years away. So this is just really limits absolutely and completely limits the Americans' ability to carry out this war. And that's why you see the stops and starts, the threats, the breaks, the pauses, because the U.S. cannot continue this. Just in the first 39 days of actual combat from February to April, the amount of munitions used, the THAAD goes from 360 to 190. Patriots 2,300 down to just over 1,000. Again, this is April. We have now been covering 3 weeks of exchange of fire in July alone. So you're seeing finite resources. There's no secret stocks. There's no ability to recall these weapons from around the world, previous packages that have been sold to allied nations. Most of those allied nations are using them right now to defend U.S. air bases against Iranian attacks. Down to triple digits for the Patriot system. We've seen Patriots be fired in groups versus a single ballistic missile. We were watching that in the first round in those first 39 days. This is just not sustainable for the United States. And this doesn't even include the destruction of the radars. And the radars, in many cases, hundreds of millions of dollars per radar that are knocked out, have created large gaps in this system. So it's not just the missile interceptors, but it's as this war goes on, as the U.S. bases are degraded, as Iran targets the radar installations in particular, these missiles become less effective. And when they're less effective, they fire more of them to make up for the gaps in the radar. And so this is really a situation that the Americans can't get themselves out of. The Strait of Hormuz was open the day before the United States launched their act of aggression during negotiations, massacring people who were part of the negotiations in a secret strike, the ultimate act of aggression. This doesn't have an end where the U.S. wins this war. And for Iran, it's existential. They cannot lose this war. So they're exerting control in the Strait of Hormuz, a massive choke point for the global economy. And there's no signs of that changing anytime soon. We are going to show you a few Iranian missile operations. So that is an IMAD liquid fuel ballistic missile traveling at 8,600 miles per hour. As Trump pointed out, he seemed really impressed by that. He said that they intercepted everything fired at Jordan. Just as he came on air, satellite footage emerged of what appears to be multiple F-35 struck on the apron at Muwaffaq al-Salti Air Base in Jordan. The IMAD has a maneuverable re-entry vehicle. It is very difficult to intercept. It is why they fire multiple at each one, and has a 750-kilogram warhead, which means that when it strikes, it does very considerable damage. It's not just the IRGC that's fighting. It's also the Iranian armed forces themselves, the Iranian army, the Artesh. an operation on Camp Buring, Camp Doha, and Camp Arifjan in Kuwait, launching their Arash 2 long-range drones there, effectively a cross between a drone and a cruise missile that were designed specifically for targeting Israel. And they have announced 25 phases, so 27 phases for the IRGC and 25 for the Army. That's how they are doing their counting. And again, a phase for the Army is not a single launch. It's that whole series of launches. And a wave for the IRGC is not a single barrage. Sometimes a wave can last many hours and include many dozens of munitions fired at various targets. But that is how they are classifying their operations so far. And let's take a look at some battle damage assessment, because we're really starting to get these put together. The Kuwaiti air base of Ali al-Salem, containerized base housing, significant damage into these containerized housing units. The U.S. did update their casualty database to over 200 just in the July exchanges of fire. That is on top of the more than 450 from the first stage of the war, the first 39 days from February till April. The IRGC said, continuing the Dark Knight campaign against U.S. air defense systems and radars in the region, they struck and destroyed one early warning radar, one missile defense radar system, and one FPS-117 radar, and one Patriot air defense missile system, and a satellite communication system related to the U.S. military air defense, all located at Ahmed al-Jaber base in Kuwait. So those FPS-117 radars, part of the U.S. missile defense program that is literally a $750 billion plus program that is being deployed in the Middle East right now and failing, is a process that began in the Cold War. And these were early warning radar stations that were set up in many cases in Canada to track Soviet launches. The U.S. relationship with Bahrain here being targeted, Amazon data centers being targeted in Bahrain, two of them were targeted. Bloomberg verified this, that satellite imagery shows two damaged Amazon.com Inc. data centers in Bahrain, supporting Iran's claims last week that they actually did this. The significant damage to the two data centers in the towns of Zalak and Ashkar, alleging that they were targeted because of Amazon's support for U.S. military operations. ACLED, the Armed Conflict Location and Event Data Organization, reported on July 24th, Iranian forces fired projectiles and hit Amazon's data center in Zalak. Following an earlier attack on 22 July, the Bahrain telecommunications company RJR data center in Ashkar, which hosts AWS cloud infrastructure, was struck on the 18th and the 21st. So repeated strikes on this cloud and Amazon data center infrastructure being targeted. So that is the battle damage from Iran this week. And again, we had five of the days this week. There was no exchanges of fire. So I expect next week we'll have much more on Iran. So this has been the Resistance Report on day 1028 of Israel's genocide in Gaza, day 153 of the Iran War.
0: That was the Electronic Intifada's contributing editor, John Elmer. This is Electronic Intifada Radio. I'm Nora Barrows-Friedman. Before we hear from our next guest, the Electronic Intifada's Ali Abonima brings us up to speed on recent developments with the International Criminal Court.
3: Last week, the 125-member Assembly of States Parties to the International Criminal Court voted to dismiss the court's chief prosecutor, Karim Khan, following disciplinary proceedings over allegations of sexual misconduct. 82 member states voted in a secret ballot to remove him from office. The vote came even though a panel of three senior judges appointed by the ICC's governing body concluded in March that the UN investigation did not establish misconduct or a breach of duty under the applicable rules. Israeli Prime Minister Benjamin Netanyahu, who is indicted for war crimes and crimes against humanity in Gaza by the ICC, and his supporters are celebrating. None of this happened in a political vacuum. Khan applied for arrest warrants against Netanyahu and then Defense Minister Yoav Gallant in May 2024. The court issued the warrant 6 months later for those crimes in Gaza. The United States and Israel responded with threats, sanctions, and a sustained campaign to cripple the court and intimidate anyone cooperating with it, including by sanctioning court judges and officials and human rights organizations that work with the court. Earlier this month, U.S. Secretary of State Marco Rubio announced what he called a sweeping campaign to dismantle the ICC, including more sanctions, travel bans, and pressure on countries receiving U.S. aid to reject the court's authority. Rubio later promised that Washington would dismantle the ICC brick by brick if necessary. And this week, Middle East Eye reported on recordings from October 2024 of telephone calls in which Netanyahu and the late U.S. Senator Lindsey Graham discussed using the misconduct allegations against Khan to delay the arrest warrants. Graham then helped recruit Democratic Senators Ben Cardin and Richard Blumenthal to a bipartisan letter demanding an investigation of Khan. Our guest today, Craig Mukhaibar, has warned people not to allow Western governments to rewrite this history. As Craig put it, whatever one thinks of Khan, the same states that refused to execute the arrest warrants against Netanyahu and Gallant mobilized their diplomatic and political power to remove the prosecutor who requested them. Craig Mukhaibar is an international human rights lawyer with more than 3 decades of experience. He served as director of the New York office of the UN High Commissioner for Human Rights until he resigned in October 2023 over the world body's failure to act against Israel's genocide in Gaza. Craig has also just published an important new article rejecting one of the central dogmas of Western support for Zionism, the claim that Israel has a right to exist. We're pleased to welcome Craig Mukhaibar back to the Electronic Intifada.
4: Hi, Ali. Hi, Nora. Good to be back with you.
5: So good to have you back. Thanks, Craig.
3: Craig, let's begin with the dismissal of Karim Khan, the ICC prosecutor. Allegations of sexual abuse or workplace misconduct should always be taken seriously, whoever the accused is. But in this case, a panel of 3 senior judges concluded that the UN investigation did not establish misconduct or a breach of duty under the applicable rules. But the Assembly of States parties then reached the opposite conclusion and removed Khan in a secret ballot. Help us understand what happened.
4: None of us knows what happened behind closed doors between Karim Khan and his staff. None of us and no one else besides the two of them. And I know that those disparities of power are fertile ground for abuse of all kinds. And you're right that that's not something ever to be taken lightly. But the irony here is that this is an institution which is supposed to be dedicated to the rule of law, including due process, respect for judicial decisions, and so on. And yet that's not what happened in this case. You had over longer than a year, a series of investigations that resulted first in an internal investigation that could not proceed because there was no complaint from the complainant. This was originally brought by a third party. You then had a factual investigation by the Office of Internal Oversight of the UN that collected all of the testimony and data that it could collect that did not arrive at any conclusions and did not certify any guilt on any part, but just sort of set out the case. And then you had a panel of independent judges appointed by the Bureau of the ICC itself that, as you say, returned a finding that Karim Khan, you know, under their standard, could not be found to have been responsible for misconduct of any kind, by the way. But the Bureau, which is a political body, to be clear, the court is, in the first instance, a body of member states. The Bureau and the Assembly of States parties are political bodies made up of countries, not of judges, not of independent experts, but of politicians, of diplomats, right? That body decided to effectively overturn the decision of the judges, the panel of judges, and to call for the punishment of Karim Khan despite the finding of those judges, and then later to present that case with intensive lobbying to the full Assembly of States parties, but then agreed with them and took the same decision. So a couple of things here that are very disturbing. One is, all of this is happening in the context of a brutal campaign by the United States and Israel, by their intelligence agencies, by their politicians, by their proxy groups, to destroy Karim Khan, the ICC judges, and the institution of the ICC itself. Marco Rubio has now announced publicly that they are now shifting into high gear for the purpose of dismantling the International Criminal Court. All of this being done because the court had the audacity to issue warrants for arrest for Benjamin Netanyahu and Yoav Gallant for crimes against humanity in the context of the ongoing genocide in Palestine. ICC member states, from the West in particular, have throughout this period, before the indictments, the arrest warrants were issued, pressured the court not to do so. Since those warrants have been issued, they have been actively working to punish the court and the prosecutor for having done so. And none of them have done anything concrete to meet their legal obligations to execute the warrants against Netanyahu and Gallant. And when you see the absolute absence of energy and investment on the part of the ICC member states that voted to punish Khan, the absence of any energy put into holding Netanyahu and Gallant accountable and executing the warrants, and by the way, many of them having been complicit in the crimes being perpetrated by the Israelis, and then the intense diplomatic effort to quickly punish Khan in a case where a judicial panel had cleared him, then you have to say that there's something terribly irregular that is happening here. And I think most watchers of the court have recognized this. The debate is between those who see this as entirely irregular and therefore a part of this broader campaign to discredit and ultimately destroy the court, and those who say, yeah, this is all terrible, but Khan is not a credible prosecutor anymore, so he should be shoved aside. Now, the problem here with that second view is that I don't see any possibility in hell, which is where we are these days, of the states parties of the Rome Statute of the International Criminal Court of allowing a new prosecutor to be appointed who would have any chance at all of actively seeking to hold the Israeli regime and its perpetrators accountable. It took Karim Khan a very long time to act on this file. He only did so because of public attention and public pressure, where you had a live stream genocide going on, and he finally then found the courage after a series of steps to insulate himself. He had thought by bringing in external legal experts to first do a report and so on, by including some Palestinian indictees as well. He did everything he can to try to insulate himself. It didn't work because he had been warned not to take this action, and he took it. In the meantime, you have unlawful U.S. sanctions on the prosecutor, on the judges of the ICC, on non-governmental organizations cooperating with the ICC, including the most prominent Palestinian human rights organizations like Al-Haq and Al-Mazan and the Palestinian Center for Human Rights, all of them suffering under unlawful U.S. sanctions imposed on them in order to defend Israeli impunity. And now Marco Rubio announcing that he intends to ratchet up the attack on the court until it is dismantled. And we've seen in recent days countries that are states parties to the Rome Statute that are under the thumb of the U.S., countries like Venezuela and Chad so far, announcing that after conversations with the U.S. State Department, they're withdrawing from the court, another front in the effort of the State Department to dismantle the court on Israel's behalf. I don't know what happened between Karim Khan and the person who has brought allegations against him. Nobody else does, not the Bureau, not the Assembly of States parties, not those attacking Khan. But I know that there was a judicial process and an investigatory process that did not hold Khan accountable, and it then shifted into a political process spearheaded by Western allies of the United States and Israel in order to remove him in the context of a broader assault on the court. And I think that's something that should disturb all of us, alongside our concern about potential sexual abuse and exploitation. And by the way, as I've said in one of my posts recently, those who claim to be concerned about allegations of sexual abuse don't seem concerned about the fact that there is daily, gross, widespread sexual abuse taking place as we speak of Palestinian prisoners at the hands of the Israeli regime. The hypocrisy is too thick to bear.
3: Your latest article for Mondo Weiss headlined, "No, Israel does not have a right to exist. Quite the contrary, actually." The demand that Palestinians and their supporters affirm Israel's so-called right to exist has become a compulsory ritual in Western politics. Germany has even moved toward criminalizing denial of that supposed right. But as you point out, no one is constantly ordered to affirm the right of Italy, Canada, or Germany to exist. Why has this exceptional claim become such a powerful political litmus test? And what does international law actually say about the right of a country to exist?
4: Well, no country has a right to exist. This is something that was entirely made up, sui generis in the case of Israel, by those who were insecure about the, at best, shaky legal standing of the state of Israel to exist at all. You mentioned Germany. In Germany, where they're now passing this legislation that denying Israel's right to exist can land you in prison, literally, for stating something, by the way, that is both true as a matter of fact and something that is also true as a matter of law, that Israel does not have a right to exist. So they are compelling false speech on behalf of this oppressive foreign regime. So, you know, Germany takes it really to an extreme. And, you know, not only are they passing that law, but currently already in German law, if you want to acquire German citizenship, you have to pledge that Israel has a right to exist. You do not have to pledge that Germany has a right to exist to get German citizenship, but you have to pledge that Israel does. And the reason that this is done, including by Zionist media corporations in the West, by pro-Israel politicians in the West, by all of these other actors, is a kind of legal insecurity, which is at the very heart of the Israeli project, the Zionist project in Western Asia. It has no right to exist. Now, it's true that no country has a right to exist. It's true that I've said when I joined the UN, there are a lot of countries that existed that did not exist when I left. And there were a lot of countries that did not exist when I joined that later came to exist. So it's just as a matter of fact, no country has the right to exist. But when you look at the Israeli case and you look at the foundations of the state and its conduct, you find that if you were to identify one of the 195 or so UN member states, countries in the world, there is no country in the world that has less of a right to exist, even a claim to statehood, than does the state of Israel, as a matter not just of morality, but as a matter of international law. And so I think, you know, when you say why, you know, the regime and its proxies are so deeply insecure about the legitimacy of the state of Israel. First, because of the way that it was founded. Secondly, because of its current standing vis-a-vis borders and other issues. And thirdly, the lawless and bloody history, the extreme conduct of this so-called state over decades. Because of that insecurity, they feel they need to enforce a fictional orthodoxy that everybody has to say something that is obviously not true in law and not true in fact.
0: In terms of saying that Israel has no abstract right to exist, you argue in your piece that because violations of Palestinian self-determination and other fundamental rules of international law are integral to Israel's creation and maintenance as a Zionist colonial project, other countries have duties of non-recognition, an obligation of non-assistance, and ultimately dismantlement of the regime. Can you talk a little bit more about that?
4: Well, that's right, because, you know, I mean, there's a whole series of cases and findings in international law that go back to the beginning of the UN and beyond that say, look, all countries violate international law. And the fact that you violate international law, even committing war crimes, crimes against humanity and so on, that does not erase your sovereignty or your sovereign equality. But what international law has found, and this is really mostly in connection with the South African regime in Namibia, the racist regime in Rhodesia that later became Zimbabwe, the work of the International Law Commission that adopted articles on responsibility of states for internationally wrongful acts, it's codified all of this, and it says, yeah, states can violate international law and still be states, but that is not the case if those violations were the very basis, were integral to the foundation of the state. And international law says that no state should recognize as lawful a situation created by a so-called serious breach or render any aid to maintaining that situation. And here what they're talking about is, if your state was founded through violations of jus cogens and erga omnes norms, you've heard me say that before, but these are the highest rules of international law. These are laws that there's no derogation allowed from. These are laws that apply to every state in all circumstances, right? If it was those kinds of violations, like the denial of self-determination, like genocide and aggression and those sort of things. So if you turn your guns on the local population, take the land from them and establish a state on their ashes, those violations of jus cogens and erga omnes norms, that's integral. There is no establishment of the state of Israel without that. And that means that every other country in the world, 194 other countries, they are obliged under international law not to recognize Israel as a state because of the nature of that. And then you add to that what has happened since that moment, the gross violations of human rights, the serious breaches of international humanitarian law, the violations of the prohibition of the acquisition of territory by force, the prohibition of the denial of self-determination, the prohibition of aggression, the prohibition of genocide. Whatever rights Israel may claim, it can no longer claim those rights in the context of that history. So no country has a right to exist as a matter of law. No country has a right to exist as a matter of fact. That's why countries come and go. But Israel is a particular case that you can make a very strong legal argument has no right to function as a state, and that every other state is obliged to not recognize its status as a state. So why do they insist on this when it's so obviously not true? It is that insecurity about the standing of the state. States have certain rights. They have the right to sovereign equality, for example, right? They have the right to territorial integrity. They have the right to self-defense under the UN Charter. But even those rights that are normally afforded to states, those are rights that Israel cannot claim. As we've seen in the International Court of Justice, Israel's tried to claim rights to self-defense. In occupied Palestine, the International Court of Justice has said, you have no right to self-defense there. Your remedy, if you're being attacked there, is to get out. You know, you can't break into somebody's home, and if they hit you back, then claim self-defense. So they don't have that claim that all other states have a right to. One of the fundamental requirements of the recognition of a state is defined borders. Now, you can have a state that has some border disputes here and there, but there's no other situation but Israel where most of the state doesn't have defined borders. It has agreed borders with Egypt and Jordan because of treaties in 1979 and 1994 with those countries, but most of the territory that they claim doesn't have defined borders. And even the 1949 Green Line with Lebanon, Syria, the West Bank, and Gaza, that's not a recognized international border. That's an armistice line to separate forces. They can't claim it as borders. And I've argued even the 1947 partition plan borders that

0: definitely can claim, like sovereign equality, the right to self-defense, all those sort of things, Israel does not have a clear claim to. That standing, that weak standing in international law, explains a lot of why we are all told that we must declare that Israel has a right to exist. As Shakespeare said, "Methinks thou doth protest too much."
1: I think that that insecurity and the demand that Palestinians, the victims, recognize the so-called right to exist. And there's two elements here. One is the so-called right to exist, which you've explained so well. And Israel was created in direct violation of the self-determination of the Palestinian people, because Palestine was occupied by Britain at the time. Britain had a mandate from the League of Nations to prepare it for independence, not to hand it over to European settlers who then expelled the majority of the indigenous population. It would be as if the white settlers in Kenya had expelled all of the indigenous Africans and declared the state there and said that we have a right to exist, which is, of course, exactly what happened in Rhodesia, in South Africa, with, you know, mass expulsion and mass displacement of indigenous people and the declaration of a white minority state. There is no difference legally or practically with the creation of Israel. But Israel has gone further in saying not only does it have a right to exist as a state, by claiming that Israel has a right to exist as a Jewish state, it's claiming it has a right to a certain ethno-supremacist composition, and that if too many Palestinians are born, for example, then it has a right to expel them or kill them, which is exactly what it's doing now in Gaza. In other words, Israel's claimed right to exist as a Jewish state is actually a claim that it has a right to perpetrate genocide. Is that taking things too far, Craig?
0: Not at all. In fact, I would say that this claim by Israel that it has a right to exist as a Jewish state undercuts its legal claim to sovereignty at all. And one of the rights that states have is sovereign equality. You can't have sovereign equality without sovereignty. And what I've argued is that sovereignty in international law doesn't belong to states. It belongs to people, the people of that state. And the Israeli regime, when it declares itself a Jewish state, it claims to represent a subset of the people there. It does not, and I don't think it even wants to, claim to represent the interest of non-Jewish persons, Muslim and Christian Palestinians, who are either present on that land or who have a right to be present on international law, have a right to be a part of the polity of that territory under international law. So the ethno-nationalist state of Israel, it can claim at best to represent the, you know, 7 million Jewish constituents on the territory. It cannot claim to represent what is almost 16 million Palestinians who have a right to be a part of that polity. Even if the regime forcibly settled every Jewish person on the planet on historic Palestine, it would still only represent a minority of the population vis-a-vis the Palestinian majority, because excluded from equal representation under that ethno-nationalist state are 1948 Palestinians. Excluded from any representation are Gaza, West Bank, and East Jerusalem Palestinians. Excluded from even the ability to return to the land where they have a right to return under international law, the diaspora Palestinians, they represent the overwhelming majority of persons who have a right to be a part of the polity of that land. So they can't claim sovereignty. So they're undercutting their own claims under international law by insisting on being a so-called Jewish state in that case. And they can't even claim governmental authority under international law. International law says explicitly, an international covenant on civil and political rights is the binding treaty that says this, to which they are a party, by the way, that the will of the people must be the basis of the authority of government. And that will has to be expressed in periodic and genuine elections by universal and equal suffrage. So Israel's government, whether Likud or Labor, doesn't have legitimate authority under international law on that basis, because it excludes millions of the indigenous people of the land on the basis of this ethno-nationalist criteria. That's a breach of these requirements. And so they can't claim legitimate governmental authority. And of course, the International Court of Justice has already affirmed that it has no such authority over Gaza, the West Bank, or East Jerusalem. But the unequal terms imposed on Palestinians inside the Green Line and the total exclusion of those forced in diaspora

0: make that same rule of international law applicable to the remainder of the Palestinian community as well. They can't claim sovereignty, they can't claim sovereign equality, and they can't claim legitimate governmental authority over the people who are there on that basis. So let them keep making this apartheid claim. All they're doing is undercutting their own legitimacy and their own lawful standing under international law.
1: And this is why they want to get rid of the ICC as a major step.
0: And international law more broadly. Yeah,
1: that's right.
0: It's inconvenient.
1: Thank you so much, Craig Mokhiber. Craig, you wrote a recent piece for Mondo Weiss called "No, Israel Does Not Have a Right to Exist. It's Quite the Contrary, Actually." Thank you for writing that. You are an international human rights lawyer with more than 3 decades of experience. You are the former director of the New York office of the UN High Commissioner for Human Rights until you resigned in October 2023. Craig Mokhiber, as always, thank you so much. And we'll have you back on again really soon.
0: Thank you. Thank you very much.
1: Thank you for tuning into Electronic Intifada Radio. I'm Nora Barrows-Friedman. 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
1: 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Every once in a while, a resident of Prince George Claidley Tene does something daring, something bold, that catches our attention. Today is one of those such days, as one of our citizens, Michelle Connolly, is about to embark on an expedition of sorts this Friday, August 7th. We join her now, over the line, as she packs and prepares for a journey that can really only be had in British Columbia. Michelle, are you organized? Are you ready for the grand excursion?
5: Yeah, I'm a little nervous, but I'm getting there. I'm pulling together everything I need for the trip.
1: This journey, maybe you're able to pack light for it, but you are going to do something on the Fraser River that not everybody has done. Can you tell us a little bit about what you're about to embark on?
5: Yeah, so I'm taking part in something called the Fraser River Challenge. So it's been organized by Finn Donnelly, who swam the Fraser River in 1995 and then again in 2000. And so he's pulled together some swimmers, myself included, to basically do a swim relay down the Fraser from the headwaters to the mouth.
1: So if someone walked up to me and said, you know, hey, I'm going to swim the Fraser River, I think I'd say, no, no way, I'm not going to do that. What sparked your sense of adventure to go ahead and join in on this float down our province's perhaps most famous river?
5: Yeah, so two reasons. The first is that I really like the water. And the second is that this is an important initiative because it's meant to raise awareness of and fundraise for Indigenous-led conservation in the Fraser River headwaters. So it's meant to bring attention to the fact that, you know, we've committed to protect 30 by 30. So that's that means 30% of nature by 2030. And so the initiative is being led by the Fraser River Keeper and the Indigenous Stewardship Fund.
1: So this isn't the first time this has happened. Finn Donnelly did this before and was raising awareness. How many times has he done this then? This is your first time down the river, but it's not his first time. You're under some familiar leadership.
5: Yeah, he did it for the first time in 1995 and then in 2000. And he'll be in the raft when we are swimming. And I actually remember when he popped out of the river in Vancouver back in 1995. I was a teenager, and I was there. So kind of cool to think that all this time later, I'm taking part in it.
1: Wow. How long does it take to float down the Fraser River?
5: Well, this time it's going to take about 30 days. I actually don't know how long it took him, but he did it alone, and we have a relay situation. So, you know, it was just him the first couple times it happened, which makes me think like, yeah, we could do this. There's the swimming is spread across at least three people and sometimes four people for every leg.
1: Oh my gosh. How long are your relay sessions? Is it one day at a time or a couple hours at a time? Or how often do you switch with your other two swimming companions?
5: Every hour. So I will be in the water for an hour and then someone will spell off and the next person will go in for an hour and then the third person, and we'll just rotate like that. And when there is a fourth person, they will be part of that rotation as well.
1: And I imagine this is part of the raising of the awareness, but it's not necessarily a safe thing to do. to float down the Fraser River. I mean, like right here in Prince George, Fraser River looks fairly calm. It might be high or low at times, which, you know, increases how quickly it's flowing or how much volume is going through. And any river has certain hazards, like logs floating through it or whatever that might bonk you in the head. But the Fraser River can be pretty challenging at times. I'm thinking of places like Hell's Gate, which is perilous part of the journey. I hope you're getting out of the river for these big rapids. Is that right?
5: Yeah.
1: Thank goodness.
5: The rafting company that's doing this that we're with, it's called RiverTech, and this is their business, is in bringing people up and down the river. So they're experts, and they're very safety-oriented. And of course, you know, all of us are very deeply invested in not having one of us die. So yeah, it's going to be as safe as possible. And we're with a very, very experienced team of people. And of course, you know, the three swimmers, all of us have been training. So, you know, our fitness levels are pretty good. And yeah, obviously we're very interested in staying alive for this trip in order for it to be successful.
1: Again, part of the awareness aspect, I imagine, amidst the safety component, isn't just the natural features that could present a hazard in the river, but perhaps more the human-made features. Do you want to talk a little bit about the human components that you might encounter along the river that potentially you are raising some awareness of?
5: Well, you know, the Fraser River has gotten a lot of pressure from things like pollution, and of course, there's been a lot of industrial logging and road building in the watershed. So yeah, human impacts have had quite an effect on this watershed for, you know, decades. And what we're trying to do is encourage protection of some of the most important and biodiverse habitats in the Fraser River watershed in order to kind of, I guess, stop those impacts from happening. The Fraser River is extremely culturally important. It's important for food. It's important for wildlife. It's important for a lot of things. Something like this is meant to bring attention to how precious the watershed is, encourage people to care for it, and formalize protection of some of these places.
1: You know, is there protective gear that you're wearing as you jump into the water? Are you donning a helmet or any other protective gear? Are you coating yourself with Vaseline to protect you from the cold as well?
5: We've got wetsuits, so we're covered head to toe in neoprene. So we've got little hoods and goggles and gloves and booties and a whole wetsuit set up. So yeah, we're protected from the cold and the elements wearing that. So we'll be stretching all that stuff on every morning, and bright colors so that the people in the raft can see us. So we'll be wearing that gear.
1: Where are you dropping in, and will there be some kind of ceremony we can watch online perhaps, or where can we follow your journey? Where does it begin? We know where it ends, which is the mouth of the Fraser, but are you dropping in right at the headwaters?
5: Pretty close, yeah, in Tijon. So we start on Friday morning, and yeah, there will be a special water ceremony when we start. And apparently there's a track, we have a tracker, and people can follow where we're going on the website. And they can also follow on the Fraser River Keeper social media. One of the swimmers, her name's Naomi Devine. She's actually kind of a really clever comms social media expert. And so she's actually running it for the trip. So yeah, she will be keeping, people can keep tabs by going to the Fraser River Keeper channels and to the website.
1: And we talked a little bit about, you know, why the three of you, or actually the team of you, are embarking on this adventure to raise awareness for the Fraser River and the pollution therein. But perhaps you can speak to more of your own personal motivation and maybe the motivation of your teammates.
5: Yeah, well, I do advocacy for nature in my personal time. I run a grassroots group called Conservation North, and we educate people and advocate for the protection of natural ecosystems, in particular forests. And yeah, that's a personal passion of mine, is being in nature and, you know, doing work to try and protect these places. We're in an era where wildlife are seriously at risk from habitat loss for the most part. Not yet climate change, but habitat loss is the most important impact, and specifically from industrial activity. So yeah, this is quite personal for me, not just because I get to spend 30 days just on the river and being surrounded by nature for the most part, but I feel like this is actually a really important thing to do to bring attention to this issue and to support Indigenous communities in protecting places in their territories. So one of the cool things about this trip is that we'll be going through various territories and people from different communities will be joining the swim. So we'll actually have women doing legs of the swim with us from various communities on the way down. Yeah, I mean, I love being in the water. I don't really feel human if I'm just inside and in the house all the time, and I need to get out in nature in order to feel like a real human being. So I'm personally excited about this because I basically get to just sort of surround myself in natural environments for 30 days, which I don't get a lot of chances to do these days, to go on long nature trips. And I'm just really personally looking forward to that, just being away from screens and computers.
1: You mentioned other women may join you on this journey. Is this primarily women participating in this swim?
5: Yes, all the swimmers are women. That was something, I guess, Ben decided he wanted to do. So yes, all the swimmers all the way down are female. I should also add that there's also someone walking down, and there are going to be also canoe journeys. So people are also doing legs of the river in canoes, and these folks have donated money. They will be participating as well. So it's a walk, a canoe, and a swim, and all the swimmers are women. So yeah, our core team, myself, Isabel, and Naomi, and then the swimmers that are joining us during the swim.
1: Oh my gosh, so it's almost a whole flotilla, plus, you know,
5: right.
1: Land and sea is active here.
5: That's right, yes. The guy walking, his name is Justin Smith, and people can follow him as well. And then, yeah, there'll be people in canoes where they've set up, they call them canoe journeys.
1: Gotcha. And it might take Justin a little longer to get to the destination, I imagine. Walking sometimes takes longer than the natural flow of the Fraser River. But you will all be united at the mouth of the Fraser at some point.
5: That's right. Yes, that's the idea.
1: I imagine there are a few fears that you may have to overcome on this journey. I don't know. You know, do you have a game plan if a sturgeon approaches you, or is there anything that you're not looking forward to on this journey, and how do you plan to overcome it?
5: Yeah, you're the fourth person in a few days to mention sturgeon. Yeah. I mean, they're beautiful fish, but yeah, I saw that story in the news from, I guess it was a couple months ago, where those guys pulled up a massive 11-foot sturgeon. I'm cool with the sturgeon staying at the bottom. I've heard of stories of people swimming and then seeing a sturgeon. I hope that doesn't happen, because I would probably freak out a little bit. But yeah, I mean, there's something about being kind of tossed around in the water that makes you sort of feel really good. So I can't say there's much that I'm worried about. It's going to be chilly in the Upper Fraser, like it'll be cold, but we'll have wetsuits, and you know, you heat up pretty quickly when you're in the water. I used to do like winter surfing off of Tofino, and it's actually not as cold as it seems. You warm up pretty quickly when you're wearing a wetsuit. So no, I mean, maybe cold mornings, just discomforts associated with like camping, but I don't know. It's all part of the experience. So no, there isn't really much that I'm afraid of there.
1: All right. Is there any particular area of the river you're not looking forward to going through for natural reasons or maybe unnatural reasons?
5: Yeah, the Lower Fraser is the stretch that I'm probably not looking forward to. I think we live in the best part of it,
1: okay.
5: Biased towards the Upper Fraser because it's wild and a lot cleaner. When I remember seeing Finn pop out in 95 at Dee's Island after he, you know, swum through the Lower Fraser, and what I remember is that his face was covered in these red blotches, and someone told me it was from pollution. I've actually never asked him that, but I do remember it pretty clearly, and I think that stretch I'm not super excited about because of the pollutants that are in it, and it's just an area that has a lot more human impacts, you know?
1: Good for you for hopping in.
5: Thanks.
1: All right. Joining us over the line in Prince George Clayley today is Michelle Connolly, who's getting ready to take the plunge in the Fraser River Challenge. You can follow her journey online at FraserRiverKeeper.ca, Fraser River Keeper on Instagram, as she and other participants dive into the water Friday, August 7th at Tête Jaune. arrive in Prince George on Monday, August 17th, depart Tuesday, August 18th, and emerge from the Fraser River Delta at Gary Point Park in the Lower Mainland on Friday, September 4th. 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
5: Thank you so much, Ian. I will.
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1: Hi, everybody. My name is Rena V.
2: I'm Dana Lee.
3: And I'm Alyssa Arneson, and we are the Angels. This is a song off my album, Waltzes, and it's called Good Time Girl.

0: so beautiful. That was amazing. Oh, my gosh. You. Your harmonies you. Are, like, so amazing. That was, yeah, you're most welcome. That was so, so amazing. For anybody that misses this interview, you're missing out. We just had our own, like, secret little live performance. That was super cool. Thank you for tuning in to CFUR 88.7 FM. My name is Grace, and today I am joined by the Angels. The trio met in a 100-year-old log cabin and bonded over their love of honky tonk, and from that came the Angels, Dana, Rena, and Alyssa. Sorry. Thank you for being here. Would you like to introduce yourselves?
1: Hi.
0: Hello.
2: Hello.
1: My name's Alyssa.
3: I'm Dana Lee.
2: And I'm Rena V.
0: Amazing.
1: Yeah.
2: We are the Angels.
1: We are the Angels.
0: We're so excited to have you. I'm very intrigued by this 100-year-old cabin. Tell me about it.
1: It's an old Boy Scout and Girl Guide headquarters. So it's like an old log cabin that was built as a clubhouse for Boy Scouts and Girl Guides, and it's still operating as such. It's like one of the oldest buildings that's still standing, I think, in Nelson. And we sometimes put on little DIY shows there. It can hold like 50 people. And so when we met there, it was because we were all playing a show there together.
0: Oh, that's so cool.
1: Yeah.
0: That sounds like that's a really cool venue to have there. That's awesome. And how long have the three of you been playing together for now?
2: Well, so I think that show when we met was 3 years ago.
1: It might have been 3 years ago. Yeah.
2: And that was the start of our friendship. And then maybe 2 years ago, we started singing honky tonk tunes together with like a honky tonk outfit in the Kootenays. And we sing like classic country songs, Dolly Parton, Emmylou Harris, that kind of thing. And so the three of us did the vocals for that. And so we did harmonies together. And then we were like, we like this. We want to do this all the time.
1: We cool. like this and we like each other, and so it just felt like a great way to make all the dreams happen.
0: Yeah. Oh, that's awesome. So yeah. So has honky tonk been a part of each of your individual like lives forever, or was it something that came along the way?
1: I'd say in a way for me, although my dad is anti-country music, but I grew up in a very small farm town in Manitoba, and so of course, there's like adjacent music to that everywhere. Mm-hmm. And the culture of it is there for sure. It's like the heart of it.
0: Cool.
1: Yeah.
2: I'm from Toronto. So not a lot of like honky tonk culture there. But growing up, I always loved country music. And yeah, I've always loved country music. So getting to now play classic country songs that I've loved for so long is such a pleasure.
1: I feel like from a really young age, it was a part of my life because my dad played country music. And so he would be like touring around to like small town halls in Saskatchewan, which is where I grew up. And like as a kid, like my mom and like all us kids would be like running around and dancing and two-stepping. And like, so that was part of our life kind of when I was a kid.
0: That's really cool. Mm-hmm. I think honky tonk is like one of those kinds of music. I don't know. It just like brings people together. And I think it's so cool. It's one of my favorite shows to go to. And I feel like I have no idea how to dance to honky tonk. But there's always somebody there who's like, hey, I'll show you. And I'm like, it's such a cool like community that it creates.
1: Totally. It's also so fun to dress up for that.
0: Yes.
1: It's so fun to put on a cute little country dress, put on some boots.
0: It totally
1: get on the dance
0: is.
1: Floor.
0: Yeah. Oh, that's so exciting. So this is the beginning of your tour. Is there any places you're like particularly looking forward to going to?
1: I think Dawson City. I think we maybe curated this whole tour around going to Dawson City. So and Kino Fest, I guess they were both. There's the Dawson City Honky Tonk happening this upcoming weekend, not this weekend, but the next. And then Kino Fest is happening after that. And we wanted to make that happen. And so we're like, let's just tour up there.
0: Yeah.
1: And make a thing of it.
0: That's awesome. Yeah. I've been seeing lots about the fest. And it,
1: nice.
0: Yeah. It looks like there's a lot of really cool artists going. And yeah, it looks like fun.
1: Yeah.
0: Yeah. Oh, that's awesome. So Random question, but when you're on tour, is there like anything specific that you really miss from home? I'm always so curious. Like, I don't know. I feel like I would miss my home's coffee. Like,
1: I think that's fair. I feel like we like have to be strategic about like coffee.
0: Yeah.
1: Coffee and bathrooms.
2: Yeah, yeah. I feel like we planned ahead for coffee. So we have a lot of like local Nelson coffee with
0: it's
2: us.
0: It's true. Good.
4: Yeah. My bed.
0: Yeah.
4: That's the classic tried and true answer. Yeah.
0: Yeah.
2: And my dog. I think I'll say my dog and my partner.
0: Yeah.
2: We do have a dog on tour with us, though. We've got Dana's dog, Ressie, on tour. So he's like the substitute dog for all of us.
0: Aww.
4: Yeah. Yeah.
0: That's cute. Aww, I love that you all brought a dog. That's awesome. Does the dog come to the shows, too?
4: He was at yesterday's show.
0: Aww.
4: Yeah. I'm sure that he will be at shows.
0: Nice.
4: Yeah.
0: That's awesome.
4: We're going to make it happen.
0: You need a support dog.
4: Yeah,
1: 100%. Support.
0: Yeah.
1: We were thinking about changing our band name to Ressie and the Angels. That's his name. Ressie.
0: Aww.
1: Yeah.
0: That's really cute.
4: We need to get him some wings.
1: Yeah.
0: Yeah.
2: A little halo and some wings. Yeah. He's kind of like our de facto manager.
4: Yeah.
0: That's awesome. The fourth band member behind the scenes.
4: Yeah.
0: Where'd you come up with the band name The Angels? Was there anything particular that inspired that name?
2: Well,
4: We playing this honky tonk thing that we were doing in the Kootenays. We were under the name Kootenay Country Club, and we were putting together shows, and it was kind of this dream of a couple local people. I feel like Steve headed that up pretty strongly, you and Steve, and I felt very privileged to be asked to come sing, and I was like, yes, country music with a full band, and everyone just like gets to have fun. And and then in those practices, the three of us were singing, and we were the rest of the band would reference us being like the Angels should like do a part here, or you know.
0: Aww.
4: Just as, because we were like joking about being the Honky Tonk Angels,
0: yeah,
4: which is a classic term, a very classic term. And then we were like, we did like workshop a couple names when we were like, let's just sing together, maybe we can put a name on our little thing, even though we're like just singing for fun, like we can put a name on it. And we kept coming back to the Angels. But it as innocent as it sounds, it's it's less sweet. I feel
1: like the history of a honky tonk angel is like a barroom girl, so it's like a good time girl who's in the bars. And
0: yeah,
1: there historically were some country songs written about honky tonk angels sort of being like troublemakers and home wreckers and that kind of thing.
0: Yeah. I think you all, okay, I didn't know that. I didn't know, like, that's what the term meant. So, in my head, I was just like, oh, they do sound like angels.
4: I think it does play into that a little bit because, I mean, people love to hear, people including us, love to hear three-part harmonies. It is just, like, a special thing.
0: Yeah.
4: So, it is fun to be like, well, also, we're a choir.
1: Yeah, it's a bit of like an
4: angel choir.
1: Choral moment. Yeah.
0: The harmonies that the three of you do together are very, very beautiful.
4: Thank you.
2: Thank you.
0: Was harmonies something, like, I remember as a kid trying to learn how, I was awful. And was it something that, like, you just had the ear for growing up, or something that came maybe along the way?
1: I think we all have like different experiences with like how we came to learn harmonies.
0: Mm-hmm.
1: Like for me, it was actually like something I had to try really hard to do. It didn't come naturally to me. I had to kind of like figure it out over time, but I sang in choirs in school and that helped me learn for sure.
0: Cool.
4: My background is Mennonite, and I feel like every Mennonite knows how to sing. Not every Mennonite, but like I think that it's in my genes. There's so many Mennonite musicians out there. It's overflowing. And I for me also, like growing up in the church, it was pretty natural to like learn harmonies, and for my family to like break out in song, and everyone has a different harmony. So yeah.
0: Oh, that's so cool.
2: That's so dreamy. I feel like I'm kind of self-taught harmony girly, and kind of my background in harmony, I kind of want to say, is like pop punk music.
0: Oh, okay.
2: Like, Me Too and like Good Charlotte.
0: Cool.
2: Because I feel like they have really like simple harmonies. They're just like stacking thirds and stuff. So I would listen to that and I'd be able to pick it out, and then I would like sing the harmony. And so that's how I learned it. And then I would be like forcing all my friends to be like, okay, you sing this, and now I'm going to sing this. And trying to like make my own little choirs happen all the time.
0: That's so cool. I was actually going to ask this. That's funny that you brought that up. Have you guys ever dabbled in any other genres? Because I just think it's cool to like hear, like, sometimes people will say they're like into folk music, but they like grew up playing metal music or something. And I'm like, what? Like, how does that relate?
4: I definitely wanted to be an indie rock artist for a long time. And there's like a lot of my like early music that I would have dreamt to go in that direction. One of my favorite bands is Land of Talk.
0: Okay.
4: And I wanted to like be on stage and like have like screeching guitars.
0: Yeah. Cool.
2: Honestly, that's cool. Me too. We should do that.
4: Okay, done.
1: Turn around. Yeah, somehow we've never had this conversation. Yeah. Like, wait, what are we doing? Let's
0: whipping out the honky tonk and then some indie rock.
4: Yeah.
2: Totally. I love an artist who can, like, genre bend and, like, be genre fluid, and that's kind of the kind of artist that I want to be. Like, I want to just be able to do any genre that I want when I decide to do it, so.
0: Yeah.
1: I feel like I have this, like, big influence of, like, the, like, Riot Girl, like, 90s kind of, like, music. When I was first songwriting and I was, like, writing folk music, I was, like, writing, like, angry folk music a little bit.
0: That's cool you like let it out in your own way. I like that. That's awesome.
1: I like
0: the honky tonk, but I'm just obsessed with honky tonk. I just think it's so cool. I love it. So the three of you also have your own individual projects. Tell me a little more about what you do individually.
2: Well, my name is Rena V, and I have a project called Rena V and the Real Bad Times, and it's what do I say about that? I guess it's like a lot of songs that I wrote after my sister passed away, and she passed away from an overdose, and so I've written a lot of songs about her, and then I've actually lost a lot of people since then to overdose, and so it's kind of like a grief project.
0: Mm-hmm.
2: And definitely I was using songwriting as like a way to process all of that. And so, yeah, I have a band. They're back in the Kootenays. And we play shows together. And we're currently in the process of recording an album. So hopefully that will be coming out in the next year or so.
0: That is exciting. And I do truly think that making music like you're making is so important, because they can be hard subjects to talk about. And I feel like music is a really important way to, like, know that there's people out there that relate.
2: Totally. Yeah, I love playing those songs and having people come up to me after and sharing their stories or, like, giving me a hug or, yeah.
0: Yeah.
2: It's a really nice way to connect with people. Gets right to the heart of the matter, you know?
0: Yes. Yeah. Well, I'm really looking forward to hearing that album.
2: Thank you.
4: It's going to be so beautiful.
0: Yeah.
1: Big time.
2: Speaking of big time.
1: Oh, wow. I just said that, but I didn't even mean to.
4: Well, my name is Dana Lee, and I recorded an album just over a year ago with my friends Liam Duncan and Austin Barahoniak from Winnipeg. So I'm from the prairies originally, and I went back home. I left the mountains and went to the flatlands, and I recorded an album with a bunch of friends. And that is something that comes out in October, and I've slowly started to release singles, and that's been very fun. I have like people that I, friends in the Kootenays that I play with pretty often. But I don't think like I have like a set band yet, but the personal project is very like focused on this one album right now, which I'm really excited about. I would say it's like my debut album, although I have like old EPs and such out. But it's very fun, and it's a lot of work, and here we go.
0: Nice. Yeah. That's awesome. I listened to the couple singles that have released and they were awesome.
4: Thank you.
0: Yeah.
4: Thank you.
0: Collaborations are fun. Yeah. I think it's so cool to see like musicians bringing other musicians into it and you just get to learn about other people and yeah, that's so cool.
4: Totally.
0: It's exciting.
1: My name's Alyssa Arneson and I put out a record in January. It's called Waltzes.
0: Yay.
1: And it's a collection of waltzes that I've written plus one that my dad wrote when he was like back in the day when he was younger. I was really lucky to receive some arts funding from Creative BC. And so I was able to bring out an engineer who I admire, Micah Ehrenberg from Manitoba, the Secret
0: cool.
1: Beach. Yeah. And so him and his partner, Casey Lee Anderson, came out and she helped produce it. And we had like a bunch of friends on the record who were local, including Dana and Rena. They both sing on the album. And yeah, it felt like it was sort of like a collection of songs that I've had from over the years that I was ready to compile and put together and put out. And it's just really nice to have that out now and have something that's more like representative of what I'm doing now. Like Dana, I also have other recordings out from over the past 15 years, but I had never been able to like really hone in and make like a body of work that felt like it was like professionally made. Most of them were like bedroom recordings and basement recordings kind of style.
0: Yeah.
1: So this is something that I'm really happy I got an opportunity to do. And yeah, it's out everywhere. You can find it
0: everywhere. Oh, that's amazing. I took a listen as well. I listened to all your music, but and it was so cool. It's so cool to like go down the rabbit hole, I think too, of like all the other musicians as well. And it's kind of like I suctioned up a lot of time at work listening and looking into everyone. That's so cool though. And I think it's really like one of my favorite things is hearing like the bedroom recordings of an artist. And I think it's cool to hear that and then hear a project that's done like with Creative BC or something. And it's just cool to hear how it progresses over time and all of that. So yeah, that's awesome. You all are busy. You're all doing a lot.
2: Yeah, we're trying.
4: Yeah.
0: Yeah, that's awesome. Well, you are doing a great job. Touring is also like it's a lot. It's hard. It's mm-hmm. tiring. And I feel like people don't realize how much goes into the behind the scenes of like planning mm-hmm. and booking and social media and then
2: totally.
0: Showing up. And it's a lot. It's a lot. Yeah.
2: Yeah.
0: That's super exciting though. So what are the future plans for the band in the next year or so?
1: Oof. Great question.
2: Yeah.
4: We should ask ourselves this question.
2: Yeah, this is good. You're helping us. We're having like a baby.
1: Right. That's
2: now.
1: What we're supposed to be talking about.
4: I truly feel like we all of our individual projects help shape this like one project that we have together. Yeah. In a way that like the things that we're producing individually, we get to then do it as a group.
0: Mm-hmm.
4: And like maybe we go on another tour. I feel like the special thing about this little group is that, like, we can just go, three people in a car, go to, like, drive to Vancouver, play a show, and it's a band, you
0: mm-hmm.
4: know? And it's like we're friends and we're singing, but it's a band.
0: Yeah.
2: Yeah.
1: Yeah, it's kind of a special, like, hybrid project because, like, we're really supporting each other's music
0: mm-hmm.
1: and everything that we're performing on this tour is, like, they are songs that we've all written as individual artists, but we're performing them together and we're, like, supporting each other. And so we're really, like, we're, like, the angels as an umbrella, but really we're, like, promoting our individual work as well.
0: Yeah.
4: Maybe a goal for in the next year is to start writing music together.
2: Yeah. Mm-hmm. I feel like that is the goal for the next year. And
4: yeah.
2: we kind of have started.
4: Yeah, it's true.
2: A little bit.
4: Wink, wink.
2: Wink, wink. Yeah, I feel like goals, in my mind, the goals are like writing some songs together, maybe having them recorded.
4: Yeah.
1: Yeah.
2: Maybe doing this again, if it goes well.
1: Mm-hmm.
2: If this tour goes well.
0: That's awesome.
1: So far, so good.
2: So far, it's been great.
0: It's honestly so great to see, like, people supporting each other and collaborating. It's inspiring. And it's just, like, nice to know that there's, like, a strong community that's,
2: totally.
0: That's doing good. Mm-hmm. Yeah.
2: Yeah. I feel like we do come from a strong community of musicians, like, back in the Kootenays. There's mm-hmm. a really tight community. And, like, I feel like collaboration is the spice of life. It's what's fun about doing music. Like, it's such a collaborative thing. You get to do it with other people. My partner is, like, a visual artist.
0: Cool.
2: And they're always, like, talking about how they're kind of jealous that music is like, I get to do it with other people,
0: yeah,
2: you know, versus like visual art is a little bit more solo. So yeah, it's fun.
0: Absolutely. I think music is like just such a cool universal language. Like everyone can speak it, mm-hmm. and whether you can play it or not, like I just feel like it's inclusive and it's just awesome. It's so cool.
2: Totally.
0: Yeah. And thank you all so much for being here.
4: Thank you so much, Grace.
1: Thanks, Grace.
0: You are most welcome. We'll see you soon. Have a good rest of your day, listeners.

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0: back, I'm feeling better than I was. 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And maybe it's just because the mountain bluebird is back.
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Your call has been forwarded to voicemail. Person you're trying to reach is not available. At the tone, please record your message. When you have finished recording, you may hang up. 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

0: should get some groceries. My keys, where are they? I walk down the hall, I enter the bedroom. I visually scan the room as I think about a girlfriend I had in 1974. She wasn't actually a girlfriend. We were only together for 2 days. 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Wonder what happened to her. What was her name? Brenda, I think. What was I looking for just now? I slowly walk back to the living room. Recalibrate. Oh, keys. 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I need my keys. I walk to the bedroom to get the keys. I find them and put them in my pocket. Where is my phone? I think I left it in the bathroom. I scan the bathroom counter. I walk to the kitchen, then the dining room. Pick up the landline phone and call my cell phone. I hear it ring. It's in the closet. I find my cell phone in my jacket pocket. I check my notifications. There's a message from WestJet to consider upgrading my ticket to Toronto. Oh, I should finish listening to the Slavoj Zizek lecture. I sit down in front of my laptop and listen.
1: There are signs which point towards this unthought of Hegel, and the way we should think first.
0: This is too much to think about right now. I'll listen to it later. I press the space bar and pause the video. I notice that the TV is on. The sounds and images, a news report. Scenes of human suffering. I feel a moment of sadness. I press the off button, and the sounds and images disappear. I reflect on human suffering. Should I do something, I wonder? I don't answer. I have to get going. Groceries, right, groceries. The landline phone rings. I don't answer it. It goes to the recorded message. It's Netta's voice.
2: Please leave us a message and we'll get back to you. Thank you.
0: She liked to give instructions. I should erase that. No, maybe not. Now where was I? I walk across the floor. I open the door. I open the door.

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People have told me I don't take directions well. 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I really can't tell. It's been a couple hours since we've seen another car. Did I miss a turn? Have I really gone too far? I see headlights in the distance. There really are other people out here. Let's give them a great big crazy wave before the taillights disappear.

genius says I'm crazy, and I might wake up one day to take a look at my life and realize I went the wrong way. And this is not a search for gold here or some incredible find. 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

0: 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All fitness levels are welcome. In case of rain, Zumba in the Park will be held at the YMCA. 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
4: 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My name is Kendra, and this is Grab Bag on 88.7 FM CIFRA Radio. Today I have a fun selection of music for you, and today is going to be a little bit more music heavy as I'm in the deep end when it comes to my midterm season, and right now I cannot swim. So today's going to be chill and mostly music, so let's get this thing started off right. This is Sick by Finn.

You just heard Going Out of Tune by the Haleys, Nosebleed by the Hard Maybes, Sixth Sense by In Your Walls, and Follow the Wind by Lovechild. I think I've finally become obsessed with the Haleys music. I have, like, at least three of their songs on most, if not every single one of my playlists. They're just my kind of music. Well, I guess the show is all my kind of music, but, you know, I just like them more. 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

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You're listening to Grab Bag on 88.7 FM CFUR Radio. We are now halfway through our show, everyone, and you just heard Story to Tell by Late for Breakfast, Yes I Would by Lucid Curves, Give Me Forever by Pure Halson, and About Me by Ash Molloy. The next section of the show is a bit more rocky than the rest. Starting it off with a Canadian group, this is Why Can't I Call You by Slightest Clue.

The time has come again. Our time is almost up, with the exception of one last song. Just played was Not My Problem by the Anti-Groupies, Golden Streets by Hot Kiss, and Wild Side by Catch Fire. Hot Kiss is actually a small Brazilian rock band I stumbled across. They have a pretty unique sound, and they're also on Spotify if you liked them, so check them out. Our last song of the day, however, is by a Canadian group. They're pretty rocky and fun. A good way to end off today's broadcast to keep us pumped up. This has been Grab Bag on 88.7 FM Seafood Radio, and this is Boys and Girls by the Balconies.

0: it's Pam from CICK in Smithers, BC. And whenever I'm in Prince George, I'm tuned to CFIR, 88.7 FM, The Fur, for the best in campus and community radio.
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0: Theodore, this is Democracy Now!
1: That movement to get money out of politics, put money in your pocket, pass Medicare for all, it is a big movement. What we showed is that the power of our many is greater than the power of their money.
0: We'll go to Michigan to speak with Dr. Abdul El Sayed, now the Democratic nominee for Senate. He's taking on the Democratic establishment and the Trump-endorsed Republican nominee Mike Rogers in the general election. And to Kansas to speak with State Senator Cindy Holscher, the Democratic nominee for governor in Kansas. She's pushing for a statewide moratorium on new data centers.
2: What I won't do, though, is I won't be pushing and supporting programs and policies that sell us out to corporations or billionaires.
0: But first, Acting Attorney General Todd Blanche made private assurances to anti-abortion activists that the Trump administration is working to stop abortion in every state.
3: Rest assured that we're working, you know, hand in hand with HHS and the FDA and the White House and President Trump's team to get permanent solutions so that the Dobbs decision becomes permanent in every single state.
0: We'll speak to the nation's abortion access correspondent, Amy Littlefield. And finally, playwright Cesar Alvarez will be with us to talk about The Potluck, a musical about the 1979 Greensboro massacre in which five protesters were killed by the Ku Klux Klan. Cesar himself was named after two of the victims. All that and more coming up. Welcome to Democracy Now!, democracynow.org, The War and Peace Report. I'm Amy Goodman. President Trump signed two new executive orders aiming to restrict birthright citizenship. The move comes months after the Supreme Court rejected Trump's earlier effort to abolish birthright citizenship, a right that's enshrined in the 14th Amendment to the Constitution. White House advisor Stephen Miller spoke at the signing ceremony.
4: The president is using his authority as commander-in-chief to sign first an executive order using the new ruling the Supreme Court issued to expand the definitions of people who are ineligible for birthright citizenship. That includes, for example, alien enemies of the United States, members of foreign terrorist organizations, and large categories of people who lobby and act on behalf of foreign governments.
0: A second executive order targets so-called birth tourism. The American Civil Liberties Union blasted Trump's move, saying, quote, birthright citizenship is guaranteed by the Constitution. No additional executive order can change the meaning of the Constitution, the ACLU said. Republican Senator Lisa Murkowski of Alaska has announced she will vote against Todd Blanche to be attorney general. His confirmation now hinges on the vote of Louisiana Republican Senator Bill Cassidy, whom Trump helped defeat in a primary. Earlier this week, Republican Senator Susan Collins of Maine said she'll vote against Blanche. In a statement today, Murkowski said, quote, I take issue with the handling of the release of the Epstein files, the sweeping immunity protections granted to the president, his family, and their businesses, the statements that have been made to anti-abortion groups, and the repeated targeting of individuals ranging from former administration staff to sitting U.S. senators, unquote. Blanche is Trump's former personal attorney. Even if the Senate does not confirm Blanche, he could stay in his current role as acting attorney general. We'll have more on Blanche after headlines. The Washington Post's reporting President Trump clashed with Defense Secretary Pete Hegseth last week during a meeting at Camp David. The Post reports Trump wanted to know why he'd apparently been misled about how the war in Iran led to the Pentagon facing extreme munition shortages, particularly in long-range guided missiles and air defense interceptors. On Monday, Trump publicly denied the U.S. was facing a munition shortage, but at the same time, he called for, quote, long-term jail sentences, unquote, for those suspected of leaking information about U.S. weapon supplies. Saudi Arabia, Turkey, and Pakistan have signed a joint defense agreement. stating any armed attack against any one of the three states shall be regarded as an attack against them all, unquote. Turkish President Tayyip Erdogan and Pakistani Prime Minister Shahbaz Sharif traveled to Mecca to sign the agreement with Saudi Crown Prince Mohammed bin Salman. The deal comes at a time when Iran is threatening more attacks on energy infrastructure in the region if Gulf leaders don't use their leverage to press President Trump to end the war on Iran. Meanwhile, in Israel, the head of the Mossad has fired two top officials at the spy agency over a failed plan to topple Iran's government. One of the fired officials headed Mossad's intelligence directorate. The other was the head of the agency's Iran division. In news from Yemen, Houthi fighters killed at least 30 Yemeni forces aligned with Yemen's Saudi-backed government. The deaths occurred when the Houthis launched missile and drone attacks on Yemeni military camps. Al Jazeera described the attack as the fiercest military escalation in Yemen since 2022. Three human rights groups say Israel committed a war crime by intentionally targeting and killing the Lebanese journalist Amal Khalil in April. Her colleague and photojournalist Zineb Farage was also critically injured in the same strike. On Thursday, Human Rights Watch, Amnesty International, and the Lebanese rights group The Legal Agenda released separate investigations into the attack. The reports found Israel had knowledge that the journalists were civilians and that Israeli forces deliberately obstructed Lebanese medical teams from reaching them for hours, at one point firing stun grenades at Lebanese Red Cross workers. To see our coverage of this case, go to democracynow.org. President Trump's so-called Gaza Board of Peace has issued its first construction contract for a military outpost in Gaza to house 150 Moroccan troops. Meanwhile, UNICEF reports at least 300 Palestinian children have been killed in Gaza since Israel agreed to a so-called ceasefire that began in October. UNICEF's regional director in the Middle East said, quote, a ceasefire that leaves an average of one child dead each and every day is failing children, unquote. Earlier this week, a sixth grader in Gaza named Khaled al-Ashram was reportedly struck by direct fire from Israeli troops while he was sitting at his school desk. A bullet pierced his hand and wrist. In Tennessee, two-term Republican Representative Andy Ogles has lost his House primary in a major upset. Former State Agriculture Commissioner Charlie Hatcher won the race with 53% of the vote. Ogles lost despite being backed by Trump. Meanwhile, in Memphis, State Representative Justin Pearson easily won the Democratic House primary after running a campaign focused in part on opposing the construction of large artificial intelligence data centers. A New Mexico judge has ordered Meta, the parent company of Facebook and Instagram, to pay $567 million to a fund aimed at addressing the social media giant's role in a worsening mental health crisis among teens and children. This comes in addition to the $375 million that a New Mexico jury ordered Meta to pay in the same case. In March, the jury found the company had knowingly harmed children and concealed child sexual exploitation on its platforms. To see our coverage of the case, go to democracynow.org. The Senate Homeland Security Committee, led by Rand Paul, has voted to hold Dr. Anthony Fauci in contempt of Congress. During a recent hearing, Fauci invoked the Fifth Amendment more than 100 times when questioned about his handling of the COVID-19 pandemic and the origins of the coronavirus. Senator Paul has said he may send the contempt resolution directly to the Justice Department. Democratic Senator Maggie Hassan of New Hampshire criticized the move to hold Dr. Fauci in contempt.
5: The goal was to wait for Dr. Fauci to make any kind of misstatement and then have a weaponized Department of Justice file criminal charges for that new statement that would not have been covered by the pardon, leaving Dr. Fauci little choice but to invoke his constitutional right to not walk directly into a trap.
0: The Trump administration's announced plans to overhaul Head Start, the nation's early education and nutrition program for children living in poverty. The proposed measure would rescind hundreds of federal regulations overseeing Head Start, including mandates to provide assistance for parents of children with disabilities. Advocates warn the move will completely gut Head Start, which was first enacted over 60 years ago under the Health and Human Services Department, now run by Robert F. Kennedy Jr. Annually, Head Start serves more than 700,000 children from birth to age 5. The Federal Communications Commission has voted to repeal the national cap on television station ownership in a move that could lead to greater media consolidation. The media group Free Press has announced plans to challenge the FCC's move. Jessica Gonzalez is co-chair of Free Press.
6: The FCC does not have authority to do this because that statute was set by Congress, and only Congress can change a law. So Free Press and allies plan to sue the FCC to halt this blatant attempt to hand over more media into the hands of Trump's oligarch cronies. And we believe that we will win.
0: And in a victory for academic freedom, the University of Minnesota has paid $250,000 settlement to the Israeli-American historian Roz Siegel after rescinding an offer to lead the university's Center for Holocaust and Genocide Studies. 2 years ago, the school had hired Siegel to lead the center, but rescinded the offer under pressure from donors who objected to Professor Siegel's accusation that Israel's committing genocide in Gaza. In a statement, Professor Siegel said, quote, "This settlement represents a successful refusal to accept the world of lies that blur an ongoing genocide and a commitment to continue the intertwined struggles for truth, justice, and accountability in Palestine and on our campuses," Dr. Roz Siegel said. And those are some of the headlines. This is Democracy Now!, democracynow.org, The War and Peace Report. I'm Amy Goodman in New York, joined by Democracy Now!'s Juan Gonzalez in Chicago. Hi, Juan.
7: Hi, Amy, and welcome to all of our listeners and viewers across the country and around the world.
0: Acting Attorney General Todd Blanche privately assured anti-abortion activists that the Trump administration is working to, quote, make Dobbs permanent, unquote, nationwide. He made the pledge on a call hosted by the White House Faith Office with the religious group Intercessors for America, which posted a recording of the call online. Blanche acknowledged the Trump administration's push to restrict abortion is moving slower than supporters want, but promised it was committed to stopping abortion across the country. On the call, Blanche also pledged to crack down on abortion pills.
3: Rest assured that we're working, you know, hand in hand with HHS and the FDA and the White House and President Trump's team to get permanent solutions so that the Dobbs decision becomes permanent in every single state.
0: In response, Democratic Senator Tina Smith of Minnesota said, quote, "Todd Blanche made clear in these secret calls with anti-choice activists that he wants to resurrect the Comstock Act, an antiquated anti-vice law from before women had the right to vote to ban sending medication abortion in the mail. Republicans will likely do what they always do and confirm Blanche's attorney general despite all of this. And once again, women across America will pay the price," the senator said. For more, we go to Boston, where we're joined by Amy Littlefield, Nation's abortion access correspondent. Her recent book is titled Killers of Roe, My Investigation into the Mysterious Death of Abortion Rights. Amy, welcome back to Democracy Now! Can you talk about the significance of this private, secret, and unclear what language to use, call that the acting Attorney General Todd Blanche had with anti-abortion activists, and what exactly he promised?
8: Right. I mean, it's a little hard to parse, Amy, exactly what he promised, because for someone who wants to be the chief law enforcement official in the United States, his words don't make a lot of legal sense. He talked about making the Dobbs decision permanent in every state. Well, Dobbs was a Supreme Court ruling that said states could make their own abortion policies. And it's not as if anti-abortion activists like the ones he was speaking to on the call were clamoring to make Dobbs permanent. That's not the issue. They're angry because Dobbs has not met their goal of ending all abortions across this country. And so I don't know if this was a private attempt by Blanche to try to placate those activists, even though in public he has not made this type of commitment, although he has, you know, made some allusions to potentially reviewing options to enforce the Comstock Act in his confirmation hearing. So fortunately, the intrepid reporters at Politico followed up with him and clarified with the Justice Department that he is talking about going after abortion pills by mail, which, of course, have been a lifeline for abortion access in the dozen or more states where abortion is banned.
7: And Amy, what specifically is the Comstock Act and what does it cover?
8: Right. So there are two different avenues, basically, that could be used here if Blanche is confirmed to go after abortion pills. One of them, and because he alluded to the FDA and HHS, that suggests perhaps he's going to use the FDA's ongoing purported safety review of mifepristone, the first drug that's used in a medication abortion protocol, to try to go after mifepristone by mail under supposed safety concerns, even though this is a drug that's been on the market for more than 25 years, has been studied more than 100 times. The other option, the nuclear option, is the Comstock Act. This is a nationwide, could serve, if abortion opponents are right in their reading of it, if the courts agree with their reading of it, could essentially be revived as a de facto nationwide abortion ban that would apply even in blue states. And that's because it banned the mailing of any lewd, lascivious, or filthy items. Now, I'm quoting from the law there, okay? And if this sounds like a law that dates back to the Ulysses S. Grant administration, that's because it is. This was brought forward by sexual purity crusaders who were angry about, you know, racy medical textbooks and also drugs and devices being used for contraception and abortion. So that's the context, the historical context of this law, right? It had not been used in litigation for almost a century when anti-abortion activists started trying to revive it in the wake of the Dobbs decision, because they understood that a zombie law that had been on the books since 1873 was their best shot at banning abortion across the country. So what the Comstock Act could be used to do is to try to stop the mailing of abortion drugs and devices. Now, if that were broadly interpreted, it could apply to latex gloves that might be used in an abortion or syringes. You know, it could be broadly interpreted to shut down not just mail order abortions, but also clinic-based care, depending on how it's read. And it's also important to note that the, you know, anti-vice crusaders who brought about this law originally used it to also go after information and speech, right? So the implications of this zombie law from the Victorian era are chilling indeed.
0: Amy, the Senate has voted 51-44 to confirm Dr. Erica Schwartz to head the CDC, the Centers for Disease Control and Prevention. During her confirmation hearing, Schwartz came under fire for saying, quote, abortion surveillance is absolutely critical. This is what she said.
9: Abortion surveillance is absolutely a critical component of what the CDC is currently doing. We also want to also make sure that certain states are not conflating emergency services and hiding abortions in that emergency services case definition. We need to make sure we're pulling out true abortions and making sure that we're really having clear case definitions regarding abortion so the data is actually accurate.
0: So that's Dr. Erica Schwartz, who's been confirmed as head of the CDC. Can you explain abortion surveillance, Amy Littlefield?
8: I mean, on the one hand, Amy, I want to make a joke about this, because find the hidden abortion sounds like a terrible board game that J.D. Vance makes his kids play on a Friday night. On the other hand, I think we have to take this very seriously, because if there's one lesson from the second Trump administration, it's that things that sound joke-worthy can very quickly become public policy and rule of law. And so what she's talking about here is weaponizing CDC data about the number of abortions that take place in the country every year, data that states report to the CDC, and somehow combing that data to look for hidden abortions. Now, what she's talking about here, Amy, are miscarriages. She's talking about emergency situations where people show up to the emergency room bleeding, maybe suffering from a fever. They need emergency care. And what's so egregious about her words here is that we know that people are dying precisely because of the fear of the type of surveillance she's talking about invoking, right? We know that doctors are delaying care for people suffering miscarriages. We know they're sending them home from hospitals. And we know that people like Portia Gumaizi, people like Nevaeh Crane have died in states like Texas as a result, right? So to invoke this fear will have a chilling effect. And it just comes back to really the only law that matters when it comes to abortion access, Amy, across time and place. And it's one that I talk about in my book, Killers of Roe. Abortion bans do not stop abortion. We're seeing that now. The number of abortions has gone up since Dobbs because of abortion pills by mail, right? Abortion bans do not stop abortion. What they do is they kill and harm the people who need them.
7: And Amy, you mentioned that abortions have gone up. You were part of a recent podcast, The Post-Roe Surprise, More Abortions. Could you expound a little bit about that in the last minute we have left?
8: So this most recent episode of Reveal, we looked at the post-Roe surprise, which was more abortions. The number of abortions went up. And we look at three women who are integral to this landscape. One is Dr. Angel Foster, who runs a telemedicine service called The Map that's shipping 6,000 medication abortion kits per month. And they are serving states where abortion is banned, operating under laws that protect clinicians like her in states like Massachusetts. Then we look at Kristen Hawkins, the president of Students for Life, who I've been following around the country for the last several months. It's been a wild ride, and her efforts to pressure the Justice Department to revive the Comstock Act. And finally, we look at Lena, an abortion pill courier. Lena flies overseas, fills up her suitcase with enough medication abortion to undermine any state's abortion ban, flies back into the country, gets in her car with all these pills, turns up the music, listens to Taylor Swift, drives away, heads back home to her cat, and nobody has ever caught her. And this is going completely undetected, these sophisticated networks of circulating abortion pills person to person. No matter what the FDA tries to do with mifepristone, no matter what the Trump administration tries to do, whether it's the Comstock Act or not, people like Lena are out there serving other people in their community, friend to friend. These are pills that can be pressed into the palm of your hand. And the federal government has only dystopian options at its disposal to try to stop these drugs. And we may see those dystopian options and harms coming as a result. But the bottom line here is that because of people like Lena, they are not going to stop abortions in this country. As we know, these abortion bans only kill and harm the people who need abortions.
0: Amy Littlefield, Nation's abortion access correspondent, a journalist who focused on reproductive rights, health care, and religion. Her new book, Killers of Roe, My Investigation into the Mysterious Death of Abortion Rights. Amy recently contributed to the new episode for Reveal, headlined The Post-Roe Surprise, More Abortions. Coming up, we speak with the State Senator Cindy Holscher of Kansas, now the Democratic nominee for governor. She's pushing for statewide moratorium on new data centers. Then Dr. El Sayed. And we'll talk about a play in New York about the 1979 massacre of protesters in Greensboro, North Carolina, a massacre committed by the Ku Klux Klan. Stay with us.
10: You'd never believe it. They ended apartheid in South Africa and elected Mandela president. The Berlin Wall came down and the Soviet Union broke up. There is this deadly disease that was killing mostly gay men. So the government acted like it didn't exist. But it did and still does. Terrorists attacked New York and D.C. and the World Trade Center collapsed. So we went to war again. There is this giant conversation happening on computers between nearly everyone on Earth. It is a mess and it's incredible. America had its first black president. A bunch of people took over a park near Wall Street for weeks, which forced everyone to start talking about income inequality on the national news.
0: Mandela from Cesar Alvarez's musical The Potluck, We'll be joined by Cesar later in the broadcast. This is Democracy Now!, democracynow.org. I'm Amy Goodman with Juan Gonzalez as we turn to Kansas, where State Senator Cindy Holscher Tuesday won the primary to be the Democratic nominee for governor. She defeated State Senator Ethan Corson, who was backed by the outgoing Democratic Kansas Governor Laura Kelly. Overland Park Mayor Kurt Skoog was also in the race. Holscher's victory is seen as a defeat for establishment Democrats in the state. She'll now face the Republican Ty Masterson in November. Ty is the president of the Kansas State Senate and has been endorsed by President Trump. The fight over data centers became a defining issue of the Kansas race. This is State Senator Holscher and opponent State Senator Corson in a debate last month hosted by PBS Kansas.
11: With respect to data centers, Senator Holscher also continues to deliberately mislead you by not telling you that she voted for an incentive program to attract data centers to this state.
12: Things look a lot different a year after a bill was brought forward last year. And I have heard from the people. I'm not going to dig in on a bad vote. I'm going to listen to the people. I'm going to listen to the experts. We have to have guardrails in place to protect our resources and our communities.
0: For more, we go to Overland Park, Kansas, where we're joined by State Senator Cindy Holscher, the Democratic nominee for governor, who's proposed a statewide moratorium for new data centers. Congratulations on your victory on Tuesday, State Senator and gubernatorial nominee. Can you explain your platform and start with something that's become clear from polls across the country among Democrats and Republicans, the nationwide opposition to these AI data centers?
13: Mm-hmm. Yeah, thank you so much, Amy, for having me. It's great to be here. And yeah, exactly. There's nationwide opposition to these new data centers, talking about the hyperscale versions that have been coming into states all across the nation. So in terms of my platform, the main focus really is on affordability in terms of addressing lack of access to affordable health care, child care, and housing, addressing our high property taxes, and making sure our schools are funded. But the data centers do come into play here in terms of affordability, because what we've seen happen across the nation as some of these facilities come into communities, we see they suck up the resources in terms of water. We see energy usage causing utility bills to skyrocket. So certainly not things that you want to have happen during an affordability crisis anyway, that you wouldn't want to have happen on any given day. But like I said, during an affordability crisis, even more of a concern. So what we've seen across Kansas, similar to what we've seen across the nation, is just this huge pushing back by communities. And I really noticed it this February and March, as I was doing town halls across the state, that the opposition quite adamant that they want to ensure guardrails are in place to prevent the exploitation of resources and people is really what it comes down to.
7: And Senator, I wanted to ask you on your position on immigration. The for-profit prison company CoreCivic has announced the sale of its Leavenworth prison to ICE, likely negating months of legal battles by city officials to ensure humane treatment of immigrants detained there. Could you talk about that situation and your position on the administration's continued raids on immigrants?
13: Well, I've been part of that battle and was part of the battle pushing back against the reopening of that facility in Leavenworth. That was over a year in terms of the community pushing back and faith leaders pushing back. And I joined with them at council meetings and in Topeka, too, to protest and to push back. And, what we saw happen there was really the result of CoreCivic putting immense pressure on the community and threatening to sue and basically threatening to bankrupt the city in terms of the time frame that it would take for them to really, get what they wanted there in terms of all the pressure they were putting on the community. It's been an issue here in terms of the raids we've seen. Even though it's Kansas and people may think there's not much happening here in terms of ICE, we're seeing raids carried out in several communities across the state. I actually joined in several weeks ago. There was the threat of a raid at a Boys and Girls Club here close to my community. I joined with neighbors and stood outside that facility for 3 hours as a human deterrent to ensure that nothing would happen there. And here's the thing. I'm going to push back against the policies that Trump is pushing. I'm going to push back against the horrible policies that we're seeing to give ICE more power. But I'm going to pull every lever as governor to protect our neighbors. What we've seen here, Trump and ICE, they are overstepping their boundaries. And it's just wrong what we're seeing happen in our communities. And people are voicing concern. And I think several months ago, we heard people say things like, oh, it's not going to happen here. And they weren't very worried about. But now that they've seen these raids in their communities, it's really been an eye-opener.
0: Let me ask you about the Kansas voters rejecting a Republican-backed ballot measure that could have made it easier to ban abortion in the future, though abortion did not appear on the ballot. The measure was about making members of the state Supreme Court electable by popular vote. Can you talk about how this seemingly technical issue became a proxy battle for the future of abortion rights in Kansas?
13: Certainly. Well, we know this. We had the vote in August of 2022 in terms of access to reproductive health care when the GOP was making an attempt to outlaw abortion here. So that was a big attempt on their part. That fell. It was defeated. I believe 60-40 was the vote. And so what we've seen since then is the continuation of this push to try to eliminate access to reproductive health care here in Kansas. So this was the latest round or the latest version of that attack. And with this particular amendment, you're right, it was in regard to changing the way Supreme Court justices are selected. Because essentially what the GOP figured is they can find ways to buy those positions if it's an election process, similar to what we've seen in terms of MAGA extremists taking over our legislature. What we've seen is a large amount of money poured into these elections. So essentially, that's what they were hoping for, make it into an election system where Elon Musk or whoever else can come help buy these positions and then get the laws changed. So this was very much about abortion access, but also voting rights, as well as funding of our schools, because those are three agenda items that the GOP has not been able to fulfill over the past few years. So again, this was an attempt to try to check the boxes on those three items through a different kind of backdoor attempt.
7: And Senator, Kansas was among four Midwestern states, along with Illinois, Michigan, and Wisconsin, that in 2018 flipped their governorships to Democrats. Mm-hmm. But now, this time around, the state is considered the most difficult electoral fight for Democrats to hold. What's your sense of when Kansas was under complete Republican rule in the Senate, House, and the governor's office?
13: Well, the fact of the matter is right now we have a supermajority in the legislature of GOP extremists. And I mean, you know, we have an affordability crisis and we have people who are struggling out there. Yeah, we aren't seeing those issues addressed. What we've seen in just this past session was two Charlie Kirk bills and a bathroom bill. I mean, that's not putting money in people's pockets. So we have a legislature, again, dominated by MAGA extremists that is not addressing the needs of the people. So what we've seen, too, is, again, this affordability crisis. As Kansas was looking at these issues and the legislature was seeing what was going on, their response has been continued giveaways to billionaires and corporations, which leaves regular people behind. And so when you hear people say the system's being rigged against us, yes, because again, we've seen this just replaying of big giveaways, tax breaks for the wealthy, and again, leaving regular folks behind.
0: Kansas State Senator Cindy Holscher Tuesday won the Democratic primary race. She is now the Democratic nominee for governor of Kansas. Coming up, we'll speak to the Democratic nominee for Senate in Michigan, Dr. Abdul El-Sayed. But first, playwright Cesar Alvarez will be with us to talk about The Potluck, their musical about the 1979 Greensboro Massacre, in which five people were killed by the Ku Klux Klan. Cesar was named after two of the victims.

0: I stayed in the struggle since now I have my own business. I know what a capitalist, but I help activists do better work. I better get back to work. I have this high stakes meeting tomorrow.
1: Mandela from Cesar Alvarez's play, The Potluck. This is Democracy Now!, democracynow.org. I'm Amy Goodman with Juan Gonzalez. We turn now to The Potluck. It's a musical about the 1979 Greensboro massacre, in which five protesters in North Carolina at an anti-Klan rally there were gunned down by the Ku Klux Klan and the American Nazi Party. Those killed were members of the Communist Workers' Party. 10 other activists were injured. No one was convicted, but a jury did find the Greensboro police liable for cooperating with the KKK in a wrongful death. In 2020, Greensboro City Council passed a resolution apologizing for the attack and the police department's complicity in the killings. Composer and playwright Cesar James Alvarez was born in Greensboro a year after the murders. Their parents were among the survivors of the massacre. In a tribute to their parents' murdered friends, Cesar is named for two of those who were killed: Cesar Cauce, a Cuban immigrant and union organizer, and James Waller, a pediatrician and president of the local textile workers' union. And this legacy and the weight of telling the story today form the backbone of Cesar Alvarez's new musical, The Potluck, presented by Soho Rep and Intar, currently playing at the Peter J. Sharp Theater in New York through this Sunday, August 9th. For more, we're joined by composer and playwright Cesar Alvarez. Cesar, I met you a few nights ago seeing this astounding play. You talk about, I mean, what you did with this play. It's so odd to say a massacre musical, but so many people don't even know what happened in 1979. And then your families, your own close connection to the victims.
2: Yeah, it was a real puzzle to figure out when I was kind of invited and asked by this commission to try to tell this story, because part of me wanted to just tell the story and tell the story, which is a story that's been so distorted over the years by the narratives around it, and also deal with the real fact of what it has meant to grow up in the aftermath of this state-sanctioned murder, and to carry the name of these fallen comrades, and to feel called to duty to somehow answer the work that they were doing. So the piece itself doesn't abandon the puzzle. It actually becomes a showing of that dilemma, which so many of us carry, of how do we heal from these traumas that have happened to our families and to our ancestries, and how do we answer the call in a way that's authentic and that actually is going to make a difference? The piece then becomes this kind of attempt, this ritual to unveil what teachings we can gain from this history.
3: And Cesar, I'm wondering if you could share what your parents told you as you were growing up about the massacre. And also, your musical is based on an annual survivors meeting in North Carolina where they have a potluck paella. Why this tradition? How has this been part of the healing and reflection for survivors?
2: Yeah, I don't ever remember not knowing about the Greensboro massacre. I only remember a slow accumulation of new information. As I got older, I started to get more facts and more images. And at a certain point, I actually saw the footage. And so it's this strange experience of, it's always been in the background of my life. It's always been known to me that this is who I was named after and why I am even here. And so in a way, the piece became this untangling. And the potluck is this, yeah, it's an event that for the last 47 years, our community has come together and utilized this kind of technology of the potluck as a healing ritual. But the piece itself actually brings forth that architecture. And the architecture of the potluck is one that's so elemental In that it is a request that everyone come together and everyone bring what they have, and we're all going to meet each other at a shared goal, which is that we need to nourish one another and be together. And there's something that happens in a potluck, which is a clash, which is like a macaroni salad next to hand-rolled sushi. And it's not necessarily the ideal pairing. However, what ends up happening in the event is an acknowledgement of our difference and an acknowledgement of our shared goals. So the piece itself actually invokes the dissonance of what it means to be in solidarity and to be working together across difference for something that we all need. And I just find that idea and that practice, which was given to me as a gift by my community, is one that is absolutely essential if we're going to imagine a way forward in this moment of overlapping cataclysms.
1: Cesar,
2: how do we get together across difference?
1: Cesar,
2: how do we meet one another?
1: Cesar, if you can explain the police complicity, how did this massacre take place?
2: This is a moment in the South when the Klan was really on the resurgence, and my parents were organizing textile mills and working together to kind of get the communities, the working class communities in Greensboro, organized around class consciousness and around improving their workforce, their work conditions, and they identified that the Klan was actually kind of operating as the fascist arm of the government in that way. And actually, the government was in direct collusion with the Klan. They had paid informants in the Klan, and the Greensboro police handed the permit of the protest to the Klan and to the paid informants, and they vacated the premises when they knew the Klan was actually going to come in. And so the minute it happened, everyone knew in our community that they had been set up. And over years and years and years and years, including a Truth and Reconciliation Commission in Greensboro, this was all established as fact. But the reality is the government was utilizing this fascistic faction in order to do its bidding, which was to repress really, really radical thought around working class solidarity. And what ended up happening is these five heroes and really leaders were assassinated and targeted directly by the government and by this group. And the reverberations of this were massive through many, many, many communities and movement spaces. And the loss of these incredible leaders is still felt. And really, with the piece, I'm trying to actually feel the loss and also to ask them as martyrs in the spirit world, what do we have to learn and how can we alchemize this into something that can do good for this moment?
3: And Cesar, the decision to show graphic footage from the documentary, because there was film footage of it, and to give your audience members the option to step out if they don't want to watch it, can you talk about that?
2: Yeah, we tried to do the piece where we just showed the footage because it felt really important for people to really actually confront what happened. It's a lot of people aren't necessarily in the space to be able to just see that in the context of a theater piece. And we tried it without the footage, and it was a huge loss because I think a lot of people couldn't access what had really gone down. And we created this the solution, which I'm really in love with, which is that in the piece, we ask people to decide whether they want to see the footage. It's a 7-minute clip that's in my mother's documentary, Red November, Black November, or if they want to step outside and honor the five in a different way. And so what we end up doing is a simultaneous events, which one is a ritual and one is a real encounter with the video footage and the truth of what happened. And then we come back together, which again is a moment of solidarity and is acknowledgement that in movement spaces and in organizing, we can't at all access the same things, but we have to be able to figure out how to create multiplicity, multiple ways through, because we have a shared goal, which is to alchemize this tragedy, to learn from it, and get to move forward better than we were before. And so in the piece, we ask you to decide. And we ask you also not to judge people's decisions. Let people figure out how they're going to navigate their own way. But the reality is you can't experience the whole piece unless you come twice, because they're actually two different paths through the story.
1: Cesar, you're named after two of the five victims. Your father in the play is played by Ruben Flores. He has the most powerful song. Talking to his best friend, Cesar, who you're named for, who was killed, about what he's missed in life. I wanted to play once again, a bit of that song. Do you want to introduce it for everyone?
2: Yeah, I think that, you know, my whole life growing up, I always thought about these five as kind of saints. And I think I didn't know them. I only got to hear about them, hear how wonderful they were, hear how brilliant they were, hear how committed they were to imagining a world that would work better for all of us. And the gift of this piece was that I actually got to think in an imaginative space and in a spiritual space, what would I say to them? What could I say to them, and what might they say back? And then in going through that process, I actually got to ask my dad that very question, which opened up this whole heart journey for him about, oh my God, there's so many things I would want to tell my friend about what's gone wrong and what's gone right, and how amazing it is that something like Mandela could be elected president, which at the time in the 70s would have seemed like science fiction to them. And so it kind of creates this moment of, you really don't know what's going to happen in history. You really don't know what can be possible in movement spaces. And this moment of my dad wanting to share that with his friend becomes a really, really important touchstone in the piece.
1: And while your name is Cesar Alvarez, they called him Caesar, right? His real name was Caesar.
2: Yeah, they did.
1: And you even joke about that in the film. But just let's hear a little from that film. Let's hear a little of that song. Again, it is performed by Ruben Flores.
4: We were really following liberation movements all over, especially in Latin America and South Africa.
5: Just like talk to him as though he's here.
4: You'd never believe it. They ended up apartheid in South Africa and elected Mandela president. The Berlin Wall came down and the Soviet Union broke up. There is this deadly disease that was killing mostly gay men. So the government acted like it didn't exist. But it did and still does. Terrorists attacked New York and DC and the World Trade Center collapsed. So we went to war again. There is this giant conversation happening on computers between nearly everyone on Earth. It is a mess and it's incredible. America had its first black president. A bunch of people took over a park near Wall Street for weeks, which forced everyone to start talking about income inequality on the national news. You would have thought it was great. Also, the economy nearly collapsed in 2008. There is this thing called a meme, which is a self-replicating idea, so things spread fast, now in ways that are both good and bad, I suppose. Cars can drive themselves if you can afford one of those. Phones and cameras and computers are all one thing, and about the thickness of a few dimes. And we communicate with hieroglyphs instead of words sometimes. The earth is warming up because of pollution. And
1: Ruben Flores singing Mandela from Cesar Alvarez's play, a musical called The Potluck. It's being presented by Soho Rep and Intar at the Peter J. Sharp Theater in New York City until Sunday, August 9th. We want to thank Cesar Alvarez for joining us. This is Democracy Now!, democracynow.org, The War and Peace Report. I'm Amy Goodman with Juan Gonzalez. As we turn now to Dr. Abdul El-Sayed, the winner of Tuesday's Democratic Senate primary in Michigan, and a major blow to the Democratic establishment and AIPAC. Abdullah Syed won the primary despite being vastly outspent by his opponent, Congressmember Haley Stevens. Pro-Israel and pro-corporate super PAC spent over $60 million to oppose Abdul al-Sayed, a former public health official who campaigned on a platform of Medicare for all, ending military aid to Israel and getting money out of politics. He'll face the Trump-endorsed Republican nominee, former Congressman Mike Rogers, in November's general election. If Dr. al-Sayed wins, he would become the first Muslim senator in the country. At a rally in Nevada after the primary, President Trump accused Dr. al-Sayed of hating Jewish people and Israel and said, quote, when I watch Abdul, well, this is President Trump in his own words.
6: When I watch Abdul, he's full of shit.
1: Dr. Abdul al-Sayed was born and raised in the Detroit area to Egyptian immigrant parents, called out Republicans on Wednesday, including his opponent Mike Rogers, after the National Republican Senatorial Committee issued a statement that referred to him by his full name, Abdulrahman Muhammad al-Sayed.
7: They think that you want to use my whole name against me. Mike, listen, man, if you can't say the name, it's Abdulrahman. Keep the name out your damn mouth. Yeah. I'll be happy to give you lessons.
1: For more, we're joined now from Ann Arbor, Michigan, by Dr. Abdul al-Sayed, the Democratic nominee for Senate in Michigan. Welcome to Democracy Now! Dr. al-Sayed, can you talk about your victory and what it means, and what it means the next day to stand with your Democratic opponents as you all came together for the general election in November?
8: Amy, thank you so much for having me. We're honored and excited to have earned 750,000 stakes in democracy from folks across the state of Michigan who believed that our message to get money out of politics, put money in pockets, pass Medicare for all, is the way forward for our state and for our country. It's an answer to the challenges that they face. We came through an unprecedented amount of outside spending against us, nearly $70 million, got outspent 11-1. But the power of our message and the power of the people who carried it up and down our state, knocking 200,000 doors in the last 2 weeks of the campaign alone, they made the difference for us. We have an opportunity now, though, to unite around the opportunity that unites us all, which is way bigger than any differences we might have had in the primary, which is to defeat Mike Rogers, who is, of course, a bootlicker for Trumpism and would be a rubber stamp for everything Donald Trump wants to do for the next 2 years, should he be elected. This is a guy who spent his time in Congress voting to raise prescription drug prices because he took over $1 million from the pharmaceutical industry. He's a guy who helped architect the legislation that kicked off the opioid epidemic when I was in high school. And we have to defeat him because, of course, he's in thrall to Donald Trump. He would rubber stamp these wars that are raising our gas prices. He would rubber stamp the continued assault on our government, for which we have to now be dodging lettuce because it's not safe. So we have an opportunity to come together across our differences to build something that is about beating Trumpism, beating Mike Rogers, and I'm looking forward to the next 13 weeks.
3: And Dr. al-Sayed, Medicare for all, universal health care has been at the heart of your campaign. Why do you think it has resonated so much? And how, if you were to succeed and be elected to the Senate, how would you accomplish this when it has eluded universal health care has eluded so many previous Democratic administrations in the past?
8: Yeah, and thank you for the question, because I think it is at the heart of what so many people are suffering right now. There's not a place that I go across the state where people don't tell me I'm so worried about what

0: are covered. That opportunity, that security is something people across my state want so deeply. Now, we have an opportunity, I think, rather than to shy away from our biggest, boldest ideas, to carry them forward with us, to have the conversations about what's possible in the communities where they tell us that nobody's interested. Well, it turns out people really are. I've been up and down the state, 110 different cities. You can go up north, you can be at a church in Detroit, you can be in Grand Rapids. People are asking, how are you going to secure healthcare for me and my family? Medicare for All would do just that. Now, look, we've got 2 years under this administration while I'll be in the U.S. Senate. And my job is to throw as much sand in the gears into the Trump administration as possible, but to use that 2 years as a pathway, as a guide ramp for the next Democratic president who will get this done. And I think by going out, having the conversation, persuading around the power of ideas, that's how we win. That's how we won this primary. That's how we look forward to winning the general. And I look forward to helping show a pathway forward through Michigan for whoever is bold enough to pick up the idea that we really can't have healthcare in this country moving forward.
1: And you've also campaigned against military interventions and unconditional military support for Israel and other countries. How do you feel the American electorate is moving in terms of this issue? And what would you do to shift these priorities in the spending of the federal government away from the military and to what other programs?
0: Well, in an era where many of us can't afford basic things like groceries or rent or healthcare, the idea that your government is sending your tax dollars to buy bombs and tanks for foreign governments seems anathema. That money could be spent to fix your potholes, rebuild your kid's school that looks like it did 50 years ago. And we need that money spent here. On top of that, we have an opportunity to remind ourselves where that kind of militarism ends up. It ends up in foreign wars we have no business fighting. You think about the consequences of this war in Iran, illegal, unjustifiable, wrong. But all it's done is showed the Ayatollahs that they have a chokehold on the world's energy supply, and it's raised our gas prices to nearly $5 a gallon. We have an opportunity to finally turn against that kind of militarism, which is exactly what Donald Trump said he would. But of course, he's taken us to I don't know how many conflagrations in the last year alone. We need to end that. And Mike Rogers, the guy I'm running against, he would be a check. He would be a rubber stamp for exactly what Donald Trump wants to do. And we need a check, which is why we're going to take him on. We're going to show him for who he is, a corporatist who can't wait to do the bidding of Donald Trump. And I think we can offer a real check on Trumpism in the U.S. Senate starting next year.
2: And Dr. Al-Sayed, your response to President Trump saying you hate Jewish people, the National Republican Senatorial Committee using your full name, of course, reminiscent of Barack Hussein Obama, you embracing that, and President Trump saying you're full of...
0: Well, look, at the end of the day, when you don't have ideas, all you have is hate. And we knew exactly what the playbook was going to be. Here's the reality of it. My name is not raising your gas prices. My name is not the reason we're in an illegal war. My name is not the reason you can't afford your health care. My name is not the reason that you can't afford your rent or your insurance. Their bad ideas are. And so if the best they've got against getting money out of politics, putting money in pockets, passing Medicare for All, is to point to my name and say that they can't pronounce it, then I think we're going to have a pretty good time over the next 13 weeks prosecuting the case against a kind of politics that is corrupting and devastating the future of our country. We've got an opportunity, I think, though, to think beyond that. I think people are sick and tired of this politics of hatred. They're sick and tired of politicians who are interested in exploiting government for their own means, which is exactly what Mike Rogers did while he was in Congress, making $14 million after he left to move to a McMansion in Florida, which is what Donald Trump is doing now. And we're offering an alternative, a doctor who rebuilt the health department, eliminated medical debt, put Narcan in vending machines for free, and yes, happens to be named Abdulrahman Mohammed Sayed.
2: Dr. Abdul Al-Sayed, we want to thank you for being with us. We're going to continue the conversation for 5 minutes, posted at democracynow.org. Dr. Abdul Al-Sayed is Democratic Senate nominee.
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1: Hello, everyone. 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My name is Grace, and you're tuned in to From the Top of the Hill, a new show that we've been doing, talking about what's going on at the top of the hill since UMBC is right at the top of a big hill. I hope you are enjoying your week so far. It's been so nice outside. It's been a really nice week. I feel like we haven't gotten a whole lot of really nice summer weather. I mean, the rain has been good, though. I would much rather the rain than have the smoke. But yeah, I hope you've been enjoying the sun. It looks like it might be a good camping weekend this weekend. We got some nice weather today. It's not supposed to rain, or it might later, but not right now. Not till late in the evening and the night. And it's just supposed to sprinkle. And then tomorrow is supposed to be super nice, too. It's supposed to be mainly clear. And then on Sunday, it's supposed to be partly sunny with a shower or two. And yeah, it might be a good weekend to get out camping. I feel like I haven't done really anything outside this year. I mean, to be honest, I didn't really grow up in like a camping family. So I guess I never really like, I don't know. I really like camping, but I have to go with people that like know what they're doing, because I'm always so underprepared, because I just like, I don't know, I always forget something. The last time that I went camping, we forgot water. Thank God we were with someone. But they had water to supply us with, thankfully. But it's always so annoying when you got to go back and drive and get what you need. Yeah, anyways, a good camping weekend. It's supposed to be pretty nice next week too. A little bit of rain on Wednesday, but for the rest of the week it's supposed to be clear and sunny and above 20 degrees all week, which is super nice. And I hope we get some more sun going on. We've also got some cool events going on. We got the BCNE, which is coming up really soon. I don't know, I always forget that the BCNE is in August. I always think it's in September for some reason, but we've got the BCNE from August 13th to 16th, so not this weekend, but next weekend. And I didn't know this, but the BCNE has been around Prince George since 1912, which is crazy to think about. Like, I had no idea that it's been coming around for that long. They have lots of cool stuff at the BCNE. I mean, I'm sure if you've lived here, you know what the BCNE is like, but they always have like animals, they have 4-H, they have lots of performers that come out and play. They have like a dog show, they have magic shows, they have of course fair rides. I don't know about you, but fair rides make me so motion sick. I used to love it. I don't know what the ride is called, but there's this one ride where you like go really high up in the air and you go really slow, and then all of a sudden you just like drop, and I don't know if it's actually called like the drop of doom, but that's what I always called it. And I remember when I was like 8, I think I made my dad go on that ride with me like 7 times in a row, and I don't know how he did that. And then the next year I remember I went and I tried to go on that ride, and it made me so sick, and that was when I started to get motion sick. It started real young. Now I can't even swing, unfortunately, on like a swing set. I just get so motion sick, but I kind of like watching. I kind of like the thrill of just like watching people do it. I don't know, it looks like fun. I wish I didn't get so motion sick. But I remember going to like West Edmonton Mall as like a teenager for volleyball, I think in high school or something, and I was so bummed because my whole team was like going on all the rides and I just couldn't. I just had to watch. But thankfully I had a friend with me who also did not really like rides, so we just hung out. But I really wanted to go to like the water side. Like, I don't know. I haven't really been to Edmonton other than that, but I'm sure those rides would make me sick as well. Unfortunately. But yeah, we've got the BCNE coming in town for next weekend, and you can get in free if you are 11 and under, and if you're with an adult. Youth from 12 to 17 is $5, adults from 18 to 54 is $10, and seniors is 55 plus, and they have a seniors day on August 13th, which you can get in for $2. And you can get your tickets online. I didn't really know that, actually. I've always gotten my tickets like at the gate. But I guess if the line gets really long. But yeah, they've got a really good lineup of artists on Thursday. They've got a comedy magic show. They got traditional drummers and dancers, and then they have some bands, some local acts. And then on Friday, August 14th, they have one of my favorite bands. I really like Hot Boy Summer. They have the Chris Goodwin Band and another comedy magic show and a whole bunch of stuff going on. The Teresa Jordan Band. And then on Saturday, they have more live music. They have something called Flaming Fish. I'm not sure if that's like an artist or a band. I'll have to look into that. Sounds intriguing though. And then on Sunday they have more bands, more traditional dancing and drumming, and another comedy magic show. And they have Super Dogs. I feel like there was something going on with Super Dogs like not that long ago in Prince George. I'm pretty sure there was like a dog show. And honestly, it's pretty fascinating to watch. Me and my dad used to go watch, and it was super cool. I've never seen dogs be able to do that stuff. But it's really cool. And they have that on August 13th to 15th from 11 a.m. to 1 p.m. And then again at 3:30 to 6 p.m. And then on August 16th from 11 a.m. to 1 p.m. and 3 p.m. to 4:30. And yeah, I don't know. The BCNE is always a really fun time. I don't know. Yesterday there was the hospice. They had this country music festival going on in town, and it looked so cool. I didn't get to make it, unfortunately, but it looked amazing. They had a hot air balloon. I've always wanted to go in a hot air balloon, but no one wanted to go in it with me, so I didn't go in the hot air balloon because I didn't want to do it alone. it looked really cool. They had a lot of stuff. They had music going on, and it went on from like I think 1 p.m. to 10 p.m., which is super cool. I'd love to hear if anyone made it out, what they did. It looked like a really fun event. They had a whole lot going on, which is super cool. I like that Prince George is doing so much these days. I feel like they're doing like free music in the park on Thursdays. If you didn't know that, at Clayley Tanay, they're doing free music, and they have like different bands every week, and you can just go and bring a lawn chair and go hang out, which I think is really awesome. And they're also doing yoga and Pilates in the park, which is also cool. They're doing this at Rainbow Park, like by the playground. You do have to register ahead of time, where you can register at www.sunsetstudio.ca. But it is they do Saturdays and Sundays. So the next one is on Saturday, August 8th, from 10:30 to 11:30, and then after that it'll be Sunday, August 16th, and then it'll be Saturday, August 22nd, and then Sunday, August 30th. So they do both Saturdays and Sundays. And you bring your own yoga mat, and all the proceeds go to support animals at the PG Humane Society, which is super cool. And I don't know, it's a good way to get outside. I feel like I have not done enough of that this summer, and it makes me feel kind of guilty. I feel like I've been, I don't know, I've been playing this game called Terraria, and I'm so invested. I feel like I get invested into video games at the worst times. Like, I feel like whenever I like want to play a video game, I just can't. And then whenever I'm like, oh, I'm too busy, I don't have time, I want to do other things, I just get like invested in this video game. And for me, it's like all or nothing. I don't know about you, but when I get like invested in a video game, like I think about it a lot. Probably an unhealthy amount. And hopefully this weekend will be the weekend to get outside. Thank you again for tuning in to CFUR 88.7 FM. My name is Grace, and this is From the Top of the Hill. So we start from the top of the hill with the question of what's at the top of your hill this week. And one thing that I really enjoyed about my week was, I don't know, I finally got to like cook. Like, I feel like, actually, I don't like cooking, but like I've just been eating a lot of like not great food because I've just not had a whole lot of time to cook, or I'm just tired. But I finally got to do my meal prep. I do a lot of meal prep because I don't love cooking, so I'd rather just like do it all in one day so that I don't have to do it for the rest of the week. But I did that, and that's just made my week so much easier, and I feel like I feel better. Makes me like feel better, I guess, when I eat healthy. Helps me concentrate. So that was good. I think that was probably like what was at the top of my week this week. But we're going to move on to an interview with a lady named Nicole, who is the manager of some new cybersecurity courses that are taking place at UNBC this year. It was a super cool interview. Nicole was super knowledgeable. She told us all about what you can expect from these courses, how to enroll, and what kinds of different things these courses teach you, and it's actually super cool. I feel like it's something that, like, not, I don't know, I just don't think that it's something that people learn about a whole lot. Like, I feel like it's so important, even just from, like, day-to-day, like, internet use. Like, I feel like everyone uses the internet, and I just feel like they should really teach you just, like, simple things that you can do in school or something, because I feel like it's so important. But Nicole is here to tell us all about these courses, so enjoy. Hello everyone, thank you for tuning in to CFUR. Today we're here with Nicole to chat about the new cybersecurity courses that will be offered through UNBC's Continuing Studies in partnership with EC Council. Thank you for taking the time, Nicole. What is your role as manager?
2: Thank you so much for having me here, by the way. And continuing studies is one of those really fun departments where we look at developing programming that the market needs. So instead of looking at traditional structures, we talk with industry, we talk with students, and we say, what are the jobs that are coming up tomorrow? So that's where I come into play. I get to have all those fun conversations. I get to go to industry and new training providers and say, what are the trends? What is going on? And how do I support it? So that's my job in a nutshell, is I really get to have those conversations and see how can we support the future workforce.
1: That is awesome. That's so cool that the community has a big play in these kind of things too. What's like the most requested different things that are?
2: Well, it's variety. Right now we have a huge demand for anything industry related. Mm-hmm. So things like project management, admin assistant, leadership programming, those are the staples. They're the bread and butter. But that only addresses about 40% of our population out there. Everyone else is saying, how do I find very specific roles within the industry? Mm-hmm. And that's when we start seeing things in natural resource management, like environmental monitoring, or we see it in the health and safety sector. But the field that we've been hearing about for probably the last 5 years is, how do I get into tech?
1: Yeah.
2: How do I deal with the changes in AI? How do I deal with cybersecurity? And how do I differentiate myself? Because coming out of university with a degree isn't always enough anymore. Mm-hmm. You need to have more. You need to have something that differentiates yourself and substantiates yourself. So that's where we start looking at, where is those gaps and how do we really fill those gaps? Mm-hmm. And the cybersecurity programs we're here talking about today is exactly how we fill one of those gaps.
1: That's awesome. There's like a big job demand for cybersecurity like technicians as well, which is really awesome. So for someone who's never heard of the program, what is this program all about?
2: So we started looking into the tech sector and saying, what do we actually need? So we actually went to the IT departments from the university in the city of Prince George and Northern Health. And we said, when you're looking to hire somebody, what are you looking for? And of course, they come with the standard saying, yeah, we'd like a university degree in computer science, or we'd like a diploma in computer science. But the gaps we have is internet security. Mm-hmm. So when we started talking with them, we asked, well, where do people normally get this training? And they're like, oh, one of the main providers we look for is EC Council, but they don't deliver in Western Canada.
1: Right.
2: They're an Eastern Canada company. So we started looking into those partnerships and we said, okay, so everyone in our community is saying they need some of your programming. What are the leading programs that you have? And when talking with them, they came up with four that are really the priorities. So we do the cybersecurity technician, which is your entry level. So you don't even have to have a degree in computer science in this. You can have basic understandings of computers and systems and processes, and you can take this course, which will get you your foundations that is needed in any type of IT positions, or even enhancing your position that is not IT related. But you want to take it to the next level, you can get into things like the certified network defender, where you have the ability to look at the systems and see how the structures are made to identify where risks might be coming in. So if there's an opportunity for your system to be compromised, you're now trained to evaluate that and figure out a strategy. Then we have the systems operations programming, which teaches you how to see the whole picture, how to see how a security threat influences the whole organization and develop the strategies behind it. But the most popular one we have is our certified ethical hacker. So a certified ethical hacking program teaches you how to think like a hacker. Mm. So it doesn't teach you how to be a hacker, but it teaches you what their thought process is. Mm-hmm. So that way, when you're looking to defend your own systems, you can have a better understanding of how somebody might be looking to enter your systems.
1: Yeah.
2: So it gives you a broader perspective on how to create a secure and safe environment and a secure and safe technological environment.
1: Okay. And all four of these courses, do they each have their own certificate when you finish, or is it like, do you have to do all the four courses?
2: So they're each have their own certification, and they're both, all of them are certified by EC Council. So it's a nationally and globally recognized certificate that you'd be walking away with, as well as a UNBC certificate.
1: That is awesome. That's so, so cool. And what does a student need to enroll, since it's a remote program that you can do at home?
2: So they're online asynchronous programming, which means you can literally be living anywhere in Canada, technically, wow, or internationally to participate in the program. All you need is a basic computer and secure internet. The way we've done the partnership with EC Council is you actually go into a remote virtual environment. So you don't need to have the specialty programs on your computer to be able to do this training, because the virtual environment you go into has those programs installed into it already.
1: That's awesome.
2: So even you don't have to pay for the licenses or anything like that. It's all built in directly into the training system.
1: Cool, because programs can be quite expensive sometimes. So that's really cool that it's all already included.
2: Yeah, and with it being asynchronous, it means you can start at any time. So if you sign up for the program today, you can start today on the training.
1: Really?
2: So there's no waiting for the academic semester to start or waiting for any of that. The only time we have delays in when you can start is when you're signing up as a funded student. Mm-hmm. So we do have funding for the program through the Future Skills Grant. So we have up to 40 seats across the four programs that are funded by the government right now. And those have a start date of September 1st. But any other student who's not applying for that type of funding could start immediately.
1: Awesome. And what would a professional cybersecurity worker actually do, like, day to day? Like, there's different fields, of course, but what are like some examples of what you could go into?
2: Most of the roles that you're looking on this are going into the IT operations within larger organizations. So you're looking at them being part of the security team within the organization itself. But the funny thing with this is cybersecurity is part of everything we do now. It is no longer limited to just the IT role, or it's no longer limited to just that computer science classification. We're seeing cybersecurity get built into everything, mm-hmm, whether it be in your administrative level roles within small organizations. As you know, living in Northern British Columbia, majority of the businesses are small businesses. They don't have full IT teams. They don't have the stability or that the operational capacity to have that many staff. So they're now looking for individuals who can be a project manager and an IT specialist, mm-hmm, or an administrative assistant and an IT specialist. So the different training we have here, being able to do either the cybersecurity technician or going up to certified ethical hacking, it gives you different stepping points on how you can get into that career. Mm-hmm. So even though I'd love to say it's targeted towards the IT field, fundamentally, it's training that you can use in any position you're doing now, as small businesses are looking to diversify.
1: Yeah, and everything is online now, and there's so much. There's a lot of awful things that can happen on the internet, and it's scary. So I feel like that's a really cool thing to get into, and I feel like it'll be in high demand for a long time, which is awesome that UNBC is offering this course now. So if maybe somebody's interested, but they may not necessarily feel knowledgeable about like technology and those kinds of things, what kind of advice would you give them?
2: So if anyone's interested in getting into this field, give our office a call. Talk with one of our staff. We'll walk you through it. But the Certified Cybersecurity Technician is your entry program. It's the one where you can walk in with basic computer knowledge and computer skills. You don't need to have tons of coding experience, and it will build up your skills in that area. So it is the foundation program that gets you moving along. But the nice thing is, even though it's a foundation program, you still get that industry certification. It is still globally recognized, and it will still work well on a resume to get into that job opportunity.
1: Awesome. Well, thank you so much for your time, Nicole. You're so knowledgeable. That was so cool to hear all of that.
2: No, thank you for having us here. It is really good to just share what's going on in the university and how we're just responding to the global needs, and as well as the regional needs that we have from our communities and from our students.
1: Absolutely. It is so important. And UMBC is doing a really great job of that. If you're looking to find out more information about the new Certified Cybersecurity Technician Certification and how you can enroll in this new UMBC course, you can visit www.umbc.ca. Thank you so much for listening. So cool that UMBC is offering this course. I feel like it is such an important thing that I think not enough people like know about, just like everyday day-to-day safety when you're using the internet, because you never really know what's going on. And I don't know, I think you could do a lot of deep diving, but I don't know, I also just think that that's like a super cool career to get into for your own uses, as well as like it's going to be a career that will be in high demand for so long. And UMBC is offering many different courses for this particular profession, and it's something that you can do with just like basic computer knowledge, which is super cool, because I know nothing about coding. I have no idea how to do any of that, and it would be cool to learn though. Next up, we've got a little segment that our newsroom director and our summer intern, Ian and Christian, helped out with. We did a little chat. We were sitting by Degrees, the coffee shop in UMBC, and we were just talking. We actually ended up talking a lot about like online things and kind of cyber threat topic, which was like not meant to happen. It's completely unrelated from the interview, but it just ended up being that way. So we're gonna take a listen to that.
3: Let's talk about CIFR. Let's talk about like
4: the fur.
3: Yeah,
4: 88.7, not 88.11.
3: Yeah.
4: Nice. I love that station.
3: Me too. Great station. They play great music.
4: It's actually my favorite.
3: Yeah.
5: Yeah. Me too.
3: They got some really cool people talking. Well, I've never met them, but they sound cool.
5: They do.
4: Yeah. Oh yeah, they're pretty cool. Trust me.
3: Yeah. What do you love about CIFR? I feel like there's a lot of really really cool things that we do.
5: I really like the inclusivity. I think that's the word.
3: I don't know.
5: There's just so many like different artists and genres of music. I think it's very cool, especially when you like listen to other radio stations. It's all the same. But I find whenever I'm on CIFR, it's like all different stuff all the time, constantly. There's never like one time I'm like, oh, I've listened to this before. It's like it's always something new, which is really cool. But yeah,
3: it is cool.
4: I definitely appreciate that about station also. Yeah. Yeah, there's a really nice variety of what you're listening to. You don't get too worn down by the same thing or the same style thing, or even when it comes to information, you never know what you're gonna get, and it's usually something that I enjoy too. It's really interesting to have that. It's almost like you go up to Bertie Bott's Every Flavored Beans in the Jelly Belly candy bag and some of them are awesome and unexpected, and other ones, you know, there's like the earwax flavored one, which is just rancid. We don't have any of the earwax flavored beans. We just have the good ones, but they're all different.
5: Different flavors.
4: Yeah. You just take the bad stuff out.
3: Yeah.
4: Yeah. Definitely. I like this like idea of independent media, I guess, where, you know, we don't have a, the goal of our station isn't to make a profit. Like, well, I mean, we're a non-profit organization, right? The idea is to make, you know, enough money to keep operating and expand to be able to do the things that we want to do. But the idea isn't to, like, make our investors lots of money or get our corporate executive board of directors, like, fat bonuses and so on and so forth. It's the idea is just to, like, you know, get information and entertainment out there that you normally don't get to hear in other places, and you get to hear perspectives that aren't often shared. And I don't know, there's shows like Wings Media, which is so cool. You can hear like people being interviewed in Ghana about like what's going on at their community radio station and what the problems in their village is. And you can tune into something like, I don't know, Democracy Now! And find out a different perspective of what's going on in the United States and, I don't know, whatever struggle someone is having in, like, their community about, I don't know, maybe the labor movement or what's holding people back from getting citizenship in the States or something like that. it's really interesting stuff. These are problems and ideas and so on that like give me perspective about like my own life and what I'm doing day to day. And like, it's just, there's such a huge variety of human experience, and like they're represented in these little slices all over the place on CIFR, and you get to hear about what they all are. And it's up to you as a listener to decide, you know, how to assess and put that all together and what it means to you individually, or, you know, collectively as part of like a bigger world picture. And it's in such a localized and interesting viewpoints that we get, right? They're not like some like big story of like a presenter presenting this person. It's like the actual person talking about it in right. that situation. And it's just so neat. I just love that part.
3: It is so cool. I feel like it's like one of the only places where you can hear all those different opinions in one spot.
5: Yeah.
3: It's fascinating.
4: Totally. And I also think if we're going on a tangent about it.
3: Yeah.
4: Like radio as a, I don't know, a source of information and news and stuff. It's interesting because, you know, when we listen to, when we watch TV or we watch YouTube or we listen to, I don't know, a podcast app or something like that, you're selecting what you want to watch or what you want to consume or what you want to hear. And with radio, someone has already curated the selection of what you're listening to. You just turn it on and let it happen. And maybe, you know, what you were wanting to hear or to listen to or whatever isn't necessarily what's playing right now, but you know that someone spent the time to decide, I think people are going to want to hear this.
3: Mm-hmm.
4: And I'm just going to put it out there. And hopefully, you know, they catch it. If they catch it, if they don't, the next hour we'll have something else in it that I think people are going to want to hear. Because like when I'm logging on to, I don't know, let's say a streaming app to like watch a movie or something, I'll spend like a half hour deciding what it is that I want to watch. I don't know if anybody else does that.
5: Yeah.
4: But I take too long to do that. Mm-hmm. And then eventually it's like, oh my goodness, now if I start watching this now, I'm going to be up too late. Or I've now consumed too much time, basically just deciding what to do.
5: Right.
4: And the other aspect of it is like you go into another app, like a music one, you're just like, oh, let's play the automatic, I don't know, algorithm AI thing that'll just start playing music that I like. That feels weird to me too, because it's like, sure, it's thinking of things that I want to hear based on what I have listened to or consumed, which is sometimes okay, but it's also fitting stuff in between that it kind of like wants to sell me or sell me on or introduce me to. And I may not agree with, like, I don't know, the ethics of it are weird because people like pay money to insert that stuff in between. It's not as if it has like, oh, I really think Ian's gonna like to hear this.
3: Yeah.
4: It's thinking someone paid me to shove this in someone's face. I think this person is the target to do that too.
3: Which is creepy when you think about it.
4: I don't like it. I just feel so yucky about it.
3: Yeah, Spotify has this new like DJ, and it's weird. If you like use it, it like talks to you, and it's like trying to show you new things or depending on what it thinks you like, and it's strange. It's very strange.
4: It's like an AI voice that talks to you too.
3: It is. I don't like the voice. Like I remember one time I was just testing it out, and I was like trying to fall asleep to it, and I was just like, "Ew, don't talk to me." Like it's weird. I think the scariest thing to me about technology like advancing so fast, and it can do so much, like it can talk to you, it can tell you what you should listen to, I don't know, it's crazy. I just think it's scary thinking about how it's going to influence people. Yeah.
5: I do not like AI. I look down upon AI. Besides, like, I don't know. It's nice if you like spreadsheets, stuff like that. I can reason with that. But with art or learning, stuff like that, I don't know. AI, I feel like it's just like a plague upon us humans. Just like the way we learn is we have to do it. We have to think for ourselves. We have to think hard. But I don't know. I think it's gonna create a renaissance for art because people are gonna be fed this AI stuff and crave real human art. And I think it's just gonna create some really beautiful stuff amongst all the AI slop.
1: That's cool.
4: Yeah, I hope you're right. I hope I find these little pockets of renaissances.
1: That would be
4: a wonderful thing. I hear your concern with your question, Grace. Like, and I tend to agree with it. And I think more specifically in that area of like the curation aspect, like, you know, having an AI voice or algorithm thing, like think about, oh, I think this user of this platform, you know, they consumed this content, so based on that, I'll show them this other content. Like, that's one thing, and you can agree with it or not, or enjoy it or not, or whatever. It's almost inconsequential, you know, whether you love it or hate it. But it's like when it starts thinking, like, you know, with certain, you know, video streaming platforms, this has happened with, where it's just like, oh, you like this information, and okay, well, based on that, I'll send you this other similar information. And I don't know, before long, you can end up down a rabbit hole of something. And it's like, it's kind of taking away our ability to critically think about what we actually want to hear and what we discern as something like, you know, I want to consume this. I choose this, instead of just being, oh, here's an autoplay for the next thing. Here's an autoplay for the next thing. Here's an autoplay for the next thing, the next thing, the next thing. You're no longer choosing what it is that you want to hear. You're just receiving it. You're just like standing there like a fence post having information shot at you. And it's like, sure, you can reach out and press the button to shut it off at like any time, mm-hmm. theoretically. But like, even when you step outside, you shut it off, you're still like, that information is then, I don't know, it's looking at your IP address, and it's like, oh, they listened to that content on this IP address. I'll send them recommendations through little web advertisements whenever they, you know, surf the web or search something up. Or it's like, it's constantly looking for ways into your experience and worldview, where everything you do is tracked. It's pretty frustrating. You might think you're alone and unobserved and, you know, leading your private life the way you want it to, but so much of what we do, what we click on and so on, is being observed, tracked, and stored somewhere and then used for something down the road. And it's overwhelming to think about how that could be either used to help us or used against us. And it's like, well, maybe I just, it's too much for me to assess. I just want to step back from that and just not participate and see what happens. And so I can make an informed decision on whether I want to participate in that or not later. It's actually really, really hard to step back from it and just say, no, not right now. Even just saying temporarily, no, not right now. It's really difficult. It's like a really active process. And that's just something you don't have to deal with when you listen to the radio.
1: Yeah, yes, yeah. I think that it's like kind of like scary to think about, because I feel like a lot of people don't really know like the depths of like how much information they can have about you and like what they can do with that information. And like, no one reads the like policy pages when you enter a website and click that you agree to the terms and conditions. And I don't know, I just feel like there's so much to it, and I feel like it's scary thinking about like that it's just not something that like people learn about in school or anything like that. Like, I feel like it should be, because it's scary thinking about all that and what they can do with that. And I don't know, I feel like it's kind of impossible to avoid to some degree, but there definitely is precautions that like I just think that a lot of people just don't know. Yeah.
4: Yeah. Have you two thought about using stuff like VPNs, like virtual private networks, and, you know, deleting cookies, and the tracking cookies and so on off your various browsers, and like, I don't know, all those little things? Or is it something that just like you don't concern yourself with and you just don't worry about? Or
1: yeah, I think not until recently. Like, I didn't know that was like a thing that I should be doing until I think my roommate was like, you should do that. And like,
3: I don't know. I think I do most things like on my phone, but like for my, like even on your phone, I feel like there's precautions that you can take too that just, I just had no idea about until my roommate was like, bad things are going to happen to you. He was kidding, but he scared me. And I was like, oh my gosh, that is scary to think about.
4: I've got an idea to jump in with that in too, which is like, you know, the early age of electricity, which something that happened when I was just a kid, just kidding. but, you know, when electricity first came on, it was like, well, what is this? And people started using it and, you know, running power lines in places. And there were no regulations. And there was like random fires, you know, and stuff like that. And eventually things got regulated and, you know, then, you know, power poles have to be spaced to this far apart. And, you know, the cables have to be run in a certain way and away from residents. And they have to be connected like this. And there needs to be a circuit breaker box so that you can shut it off. You know, all kinds of stuff like that, right? And then, so at first, you know, people got hurt. People got harmed with this stuff. And people were making money and making crazy investments. And, you know, and there's startups that rose and became powerful electrical companies and others that failed, and you know, everybody who was involved with them, you know, had to start over from scratch, and they made mistakes and faced the consequences. And it's like we're kind of in that era with this, I don't know, I want to say between AI and social media, we're in like those early stages, I guess, where we're like, oh cool, this thing is really amazing, let's use it, let's do this. And all of a sudden it's like, oh my gosh, what have we done? We've caused some serious harm. But it's difficult to then I guess not go back in time, but you know, consider everything. And now that we've like given quite a bit of influence and power to these various companies and so on, it's difficult for us as people to stand up and be like, hey, we don't like this anymore the way it is. We need to like regulate this space. And like these companies will pull out every trick in the book to prevent a regulation from happening to them, because it's working for them, you know, they're making money off of it and so on. And that's, so they'll protect that hustle as much as they can. So it's going to take a lot of coordinated effort from people to push back a bit against that kind of thing. And it's going to be pretty difficult to use social media to get organized in that kind of way, because why would a social media company allow people to share messaging about regulating a social media company on that social media company's platform? Like, you know, like just from my perspective, like if I owned, you know, a mega $1 trillion corporation or whatever, like why would I want anybody to talk BS about me on company time, on my company property? No, forget about it. I can shut that down. Screw you. So that kind of have you guys thought about like using the Fediverse, the federated internet, and like all the little independent social media platforms that come out of that? I've tried to like Blue Sky. Have you heard of Blue Sky? It's like a Twitter alternative, or what do you call it? A Threads alternative. And then there's like, I don't know, a Mastodon, I think, is one of them, which is sort of like a Reddit alternative. And they all communicate with each other. And like you know how like a Meta post doesn't translate well into a Twitter post or whatever? Like they're, I don't know, that you can sort of link, but they're weird. Like if you like something on, if somebody posts a Meta post on, say, like X, and you, the person on X clicks the like button, that like button just stays on X. It does not go over to the Instagram post, right? So I guess in the federated internet, if you make a post on Mastodon and then you share it over on Blue Sky, a person on Blue Sky can press like, and then it pops up on Mastodon as a like, and the comments go back and forth, and links in the conversations and threads go there. And they're, I don't know the ins and outs about it totally, but apparently there's not some kind of like shareholders or board of directors that are like profiting endlessly on this and necessarily using your information to sell you stuff, or you have far more control on over whether or not you are allowing that to happen and things like that. This is something that's starting to emerge, as I understand it.
3: Yeah. I think
1: that is really cool, and I feel like people could benefit from that a lot. But I just wonder, like, I wonder, I guess, if you used it for certain purposes, but I just wonder if those were, like, the social media platforms that you used, if, like, you would, I think I would end up feeling like I'm missing out on what's going on, like, the big platforms. And
4: yeah, the transition would be very difficult, right? Especially, like, I'm thinking of here locally in Prince George, like, all the shows are shared on, like, primarily Meta platforms, like, either Facebook or Instagram. And the local scene kind of seems to get shared and promoted a lot within that community. And I don't know, I could be wrong, but I'm not aware of it being on, like, a federated social media platform.
1: Yeah.
4: Like Blue Sky or whatever.
1: Yeah. But I think, like, if things gradually shifted to, like, a media platform like that, it could be very beneficial.
4: Yeah, totally. I guess the neat thing about something like that is if, theoretically, if, I don't know, you, Christian, had a Blue Sky profile and you, Grace, had a Mastodon profile and I had some other freaky app thing from the Fediverse, it would just take one of us to post about a show happening at the Legion or whatever,
1: and it would get spread.
4: Yeah, and like theoretically I could follow you and you could follow, like, we could follow each other despite these different platforms. Yeah, although I don't know, you know, why not just have one big plan?
1: Yeah, you know,
4: this is the evolution of it, I guess.
1: I met this girl from I don't remember where she was from. I wish I could remember.
4: Was this when you were traveling?
1: Yeah, and I just thought it was so interesting. Like, where she's from, they made this new, like, social media app, which, okay, it's actually quite terrifying. I think it could have its pros and cons. But she got, like, they had this app where all of social media was just, everything was just, like, in one app, which is good and bad. Like, I think, like, everything is in it. So, like, your banking is in it, Instagram, Facebook, Twitter, whatever you have, like, I don't know, any, like, any just app that you would use for, like, day-to-day life, and it's all just on one platform. And I can't remember what she said, like, the main benefit of it was, but
4: sounds very convenient.
1: Yeah, it does. But then, like, of course, if you get hacked or something, or, like, something like that, I don't know what kind of like, protection you would have against them accessing everything that's on that platform. But, yeah, I thought that was interesting.
4: Social media side of that, also having access to your banking activity, too, is super weird. Like, you know, having Instagram knowing what all your transactions are like and for, it's also odd.
1: Yeah, scary.
4: Like, uncomfortable to me.
1: Anyway. Yeah, yeah. But, I mean, like, also, it's like if you, I don't know, like, when you have a laptop and even, like, I don't know, if you've got some virus or something and you're looking at your banking and then you go play video games, it's, like, the same thing, so.
4: Yeah, yeah. There's a lot of, like, everything bleeds into each other and it's super weird.
1: Yeah.
4: It sounds kind of like a WeChat. That was, there's a big app in China that is like that, and I think it just started out as, like, a messaging thing, sort of like WhatsApp or whatever, and then, I don't know, it just got more and more and more integrated into various things. It became everything.
1: Yeah.
4: The one app to rule them all.
5: There's this one YouTuber I watched, Ludwig, and he went to China, like him and his friend, and they do this thing where they cross a country on their motorbikes, but they're not allowed to look at any maps. They have to stay on, like, the back roads. They can't go on highways, and they have to speak to the locals in, like, their language. So they don't really know much Mandarin. I think that's what it is, right?
4: Yeah. Or at least a lot of, yeah.
5: Yeah. So they know a little
4: very
5: bit.
4: Common language. Huh?
5: But, like, the one thing I did realize when they were going through that, every time someone wanted to give them their number, it was always on WeChat. Or, like, showing them something is on WeChat. They was like, that's all it was.
4: So fascinating. Really, yeah.
1: It's interesting. I wonder what would happen if something like that came here. Like, how.
4: or what's preventing it from happening.
1: Yeah.
4: Yeah.
1: That's a big question, but anyways, maybe that should mean it's the end of this topic, because I feel like my brain's getting boggled with all these possibilities now. I'm thinking, oh man, what if I'm being hacked?
4: Could happen at any time.
1: Yeah.
4: Anywhere.
1: Yeah.
4: My goodness.
1: All right. I hope you enjoyed our conversation that somehow ended up in talking about being hacked and all the stuff that started with what we love about CFUR. that was a fun chat that we did. Thank you for tuning in to CFUR 88.7 FM. My name is Grace, and you're tuned in to From the Top of the Hill. I've got about 15 minutes left. From the Top of the Hill is a new talk show we're doing Friday at noon that is kind of different every week. Sometimes we'll have guests, and we're going to talk about events that are going on and things that are happening at the university. And just different things. So the next topic I've got is Australia, because I'm going to Australia, and I've just learned so much, and I think it's all just like so interesting. And I don't know, there's a lot of interesting facts that I've learned, like that approximately 80% of Australians' plants and like animals don't exist anywhere else on the planet, which is crazy. I didn't know that. I mean, I know that they had like naturally, I didn't know that they had so many different like types of species there. I don't know. Everybody tells me the one thing that you need to be careful when you go to Australia is do not touch anything. If you don't know what it is, don't touch it, which is fair. Like plants and things like that. There's just so many different things that, can be dangerous. Australia is like the biggest place for like shark attacks and things like that. And it's like, I've looked into moving to a lot of different places because, like, I'm obsessed with the ocean and I really want to, like, scuba dive and stuff. And, I mean, not that I would ever, like, do that alone anyways. Like, I don't think I would ever go into the water unless there was, like, other people around and it was, like, a busy beach and clearly it was safe, or if there's signs or whatever. Not something I would ever do alone. But it's, like, crazy that, like, there's a lot of places in Australia where, like, you can't even go in the water. Like, I was looking into this one town called Cairns, and you can't really swim there because there's jellyfish and stingrays. But you can get like jellyfish suits and like that like prevent you from being stung. But I don't know, don't trust myself. and like in Perth, lots and lots of sharks there. Not the greatest place to go swimming. But I mean, there is also a lot of great places. But even like in like lakes and stuff, like you still have to be careful because there's like water snakes everywhere and there's crocodiles everywhere. They have freshwater and saltwater crocodiles. It's crazy. It looks super cool though. Me and my roommate were looking at this video of a spider in Australia that's huge. Like, I could not believe it. It's scary looking. But honestly, I also learned that I think a lot of the time, like, those big spiders are more scared of you than you are of them. Like, I think most of the time they just run away from you. And I just think it would be a scary situation if it, like, fell on you or if it started to, like, crawl on you and you freaked out and you freaked it out. I don't know. Sounds scary. There's also twice as many kangaroos in Australia as there is people. So there's a lot of kangaroos. I met a girl who did something similar and went to Australia on a work visa, and she worked on a farm, and she said like this farm was huge and she had to drive a truck around this farm, and it was really, really common for like kangaroos to come out and jump in front of the truck. Like, it happened like every day, which is crazy. And I knew that obviously there was kangaroos, but I didn't realize that there was so many kangaroos. Like, I don't know, just the thought of like a kangaroo just like coming out into your backyard. That's such a weird thought to me. Like, I just can't picture it. I don't know. I also learned that the camels is huge in Australia. Like, I thought that I didn't really honestly know that camels were in Australia. Maybe that's just like a me thing. Maybe I should have known that and I just didn't. But there's over 1 million wild camels roaming in the Australian outbacks, which is crazy. It's a larger feral camel population than Egypt, which is crazy. Like, I just had no idea. I also just like can't picture seeing like a wild camel. Like, that's just so unknown to me. I don't know. I've been to, like, when I went to Europe, I got to see some cool animals. We got to see like tigers, and obviously not in the wild, but we got to see like tigers and giraffes, which is cool, and stuff like that. But yeah, I don't know. I just like some of those animals that we got to see, I just like can't imagine seeing them in like the wild. That just sounds so scary. They have a lot of really cool animals there, though. They have platypus, and platypus is one of the only mammals in the world that lay eggs. There's another animal too. I can't remember what it's called, but so cool. And they have all these pink lakes there because there's like this unique microalgae, and it makes the water like bubblegum pink. Like if you look up pictures, it looks so cool. It's crazy. I also recently found out that I wish I could remember. I should have looked it up before I started talking. But there's like this place in Canada where you can go and the mountains are like red. Like I'm not sure like what I remember. I looked into it. I just can't remember. I don't know. I'll have to look into it again, and maybe I'll talk more about it next week on Friday. But it looked really cool. It looked beautiful, and it looked awesome. And Australia is the only place where there is no active volcanoes on its landmass, which is interesting as well. But yeah, I don't know. Australia sounds super cool. I'm excited. I think I'm nervous too. but I think Australia is it's just so easy to like, it's an easier place to get like a working holiday visa where you can go there and you can work. And it's crazy sometimes how like once you get invested in something, you start to like meet people who have like done really similar things. Like maybe just because you notice it more, or like you're like more intrigued, so you listen better. But I feel like ever since I've thought about going to Australia on this working holiday visa, I started to like meet so many people that have done it. Like I got to meet someone from Europe that's here on a working holiday visa, and I got to meet someone from the UK, and it's just cool to hear their stories. And it's something that's not so uncommon, honestly. I mean, I don't know. I just like, yeah, I don't know. But a lot of people do it. And I think Australia is just a cool place to go. And yeah, one thing I thought was interesting is like you get paid every week and you pay for your bills like weekly, like your rent, insurance or whatever. It's all weekly, which is like, I don't know. I don't really know if that's like better or worse. Like I'm not really sure if it really makes a difference at all in general. I guess it maybe depends on the person. But yeah, I thought that was interesting. I mean, Australia is an expensive place to go. I think that if you're not like working, I don't have that kind of money to just go to Australia and not work. But yeah, it's honestly really like not a hard process to get your visa, and it's definitely like scary, I think, but I think it'll be cool. And I love the sun and I love the ocean. I don't even really like going in the ocean. Like I don't know, well honestly I don't really have much experience with that. I feel like I went in the ocean like a couple times, but I didn't like grow up by the ocean and I never really went to the ocean, so I feel like I don't know, maybe I would like swimming in the ocean. But the only time I've ever really tried to swim in the ocean was like a place that's like not great for swimming, like in the ocean. Like I didn't really go to like a place like Mexico where the ocean is, I don't know, maybe it's not, maybe when people go to Mexico they just mostly swim in the resort. I have no idea. But anyways, besides the fact, it just sounded cool, and I'm excited to experience it. And I want to snorkel. I'm not like, I don't think I would like surfing. Maybe I would, but I gotta try it. But like I feel like I'm just like invested in like snorkeling and scuba diving. Sounds super cool. I feel like in Southeast Asia too, they'd probably have a lot of really, really cool places to snorkel and scuba dive. And yeah, my dad has told me some stories about his time there, and he said it was so cool. And there's like so many cool water sports you can do, I feel like. And just because I didn't grow up by the ocean, I never, it's all just news to me. but yeah, it looks really cool. But one crazy thing is the UV gets crazy high in Australia, like really, really often. And I have never been sunburned, but I think I might get sunburned in Australia, because the UV is so high all the time. Anyways, to end off this episode of From the Top of the Hill, I've got a few songs that were picked out by our summer intern that we used for a different show called Let's Talk Music, which is every Thursday at 1 p.m. And we just had a few extra songs. So this one is called Off He Goes by Pearl Jam.
6: Mm-hmm. One, two.

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0: and antithetical to survival of life on Earth. Her talk was recorded in 1989, shortly after the catastrophic Exxon Valdez oil spill in Alaska.
1: Welcome to Wings, a series of news and current affairs programs by and about women around the world, produced and distributed by the Women's International News Gathering Service.
2: You are about to hear Vandana Shiva, coordinator of the Research Foundation of Science and Ecology in India and author of several books, including Staying Alive, Women, Ecology, and Development in India. She spoke at a recent environmental public interest law conference in Eugene, Oregon. The theme for the conference? Grassroots strategies for our global future. Preceding Shiva was the president of the National Wildlife Federation, Dr. Jay Hare.
3: I wanted to have a little chat. He didn't stay. He talked about Washington being the most important part of this planet. They used to say that about London. I share hope with Dr. Hare, but for very different reasons from him. This very beautiful poem one of our Hindi poets wrote about being very close to his own death and needing to leave the earth, which he loved very much, in someone's care. And he talks about, should I leave it in the hands of the political leaders? And he says, no. Because they turn everything into an instrument for their power. And he says, maybe I should leave it in the hands of scientists who claim to know so much about the earth. And he says, no. They know only to exploit her. I think my earth will be safest in the hands of the little daughter of my friend. I was at the Alaska panel yesterday. And the person who was talking about what happened after the crisis kept repeating the one statement. The only people who knew what was going on, who knew Alaska and knew the magnitude of the disaster and its possible impacts, were those who were declared ignorant. They were the fishermen. They were not the Exxon experts, nor were they the environmental experts of national and international agencies. They were the local fishermen. They were not environmentalists. My own decade of activism in ecology has really been started through lessons I've learned from the women of Chipko, the women who saved the Himalayan forests, by creating their own tactics of civil disobedience to preserve what they saw as both their sacred mothers as well as their life support base. And there was a particular day when the clash was very severe, there was police around, and the forest bureaucrats had come along to ensure that the logging would be carried on in spite of the women embracing the trees. And the women had brought in lanterns during the day, that particular day. And this rather fat forest officer said, why do you bring lanterns in the middle of the day? And don't you know, you ignorant women, that you're blocking national progress? You're blocking sources of revenues for us to run the machinery of industrialization for this country. And the women said, we bring the lanterns to show you the light. And they created at that point a slogan that has created every forest movement in our country and every environmental movement of the country. And the slogan was, the forests do not bear timber and reason and revenue. So forests bear soil, water, and pure air. And that is the basis of our sustenance. You remember that story that we were all told as little children about the emperor who had new clothes, and it was only the little child who could say, they are not new clothes, the emperor has no clothes. And as I look both back into the last 40 years of development, and into the future. All I can see is that the emperor keeps coming up with newer and newer and newer clothes. The latest one is, of course, green, as you will all notice. My hope only lies in the fact that more and more and more of us are learning to say, the emperor has no clothes. The politics of that little child has always been a lesson for my personal politics. Just to have that courage to say what you see, not to see what the emperor thinks you should see. You remember Marilyn Fry's statement about reality being rooted in the definition of that which the emperor can see. And our realities have to be our own. They have to be grounded in our world. And if I try and recollect in all kinds of ways for the kind of crisis we are living through and the responses that people have made through the past decade, for the South, I can only say that every response that is being made is a struggle for rootedness of one kind or the other. It is a struggle against being uprooted. I think there is a sense in which the collapse of boundaries in various ways has become a threat to the very survival of the South. Not the collapse of boundaries of nation states. Those were anyway imagined boundaries. We can afford to live through those. But the boundaries of our homes, boundaries of where we could live, where our societies had seen ancestors live, and where we could think our futures will live. In a strange way, there is a collapse of boundaries for the Third World, but only for one power. And I will tell you by quoting the president of Citibank about how we are all becoming a global village on this planet Earth, talked about how mankind, always mankind, has now a completely integrated international financial and informational marketplace capable of moving money and ideas to any place on this planet in minutes. National borders are no longer defensible against the invasion of knowledge, ideas, or financial data. And I will add financial power. That freedom to be free, that capital sees as freedom, which it is trying to implement through every major international system that exists in the world today, be it the World Bank, be it the conditionalities of the IMF, be it the new conditionalities that come through, harmless things like trade negotiations on GATT. Each of those freedoms is a loss of freedom to survive for the people of the Third World. The borders seem to be collapsing only for capital, and new borders seem to be coming up for the very people who were born on the land. This country has the longest history for creating barricaded reserves for the original inhabitants of this land. That is the kind of fate every original inhabitant of every part of this planet is facing as the freedom to be free for capital and those who work to serve it grows. There is, of course, a very different kind of relationship people have had with their land. They have seen it as home. They've seen it as a basis of their existence. And I'd like to share with you a statement from a tribal in central India, in Bastar, who talks about the fact that it's not just the life in nature that has to be preserved, but that the life of their society is based on the life of nature and cannot be preserved independent of it. And he says, the sun, the moon, the air, the trees are signs of my continuity. Social life will continue as long as these continue. I was born as part of the boom, which is all kinds of meanings. The boom is the world, it's the earth, it's the sacred space which you inhabit. It's all kinds of meaning. Earth, more than anything else. Boom, boomi, earth. I will die with this boom. I was born with all others in this boom. I go with them. He who has created us all will give us food. If there's so much variety and abundance in boom, there's no reason for me to worry about food and continuity. And what from a distance, whether it's in Amazon, whether it's in India, whether it's the Penang and Sarawak, what we call ecology movements from a distance are really just movements of people fighting to continue living with their home, continue living in their homes. It's a fight against homelessness of a spiritual kind, a political kind, an economic kind. The environmental refugees Dr. Hare was talking about have been created in an extremely deliberate way by precisely those forces which Washington sees as liberating for mankind, because it's liberating for Washington.

And he talked about a San Francisco open hearing for the Brundtland Commission, Our Common Future. A few years ago, when the open hearing was taking place in Latin America, this is what the elder of the Krenak tribe had stated to Brundtland. He had said, "My heart is not happy to see humanity's incapacity to understand. I have no pleasure to come here and make these statements. We can no longer see the planet that we live upon as if it were a mere chessboard where people just move things around, where there are no borders, if you remember. We cannot consider the planet as something isolated from the cosmic." For those of you who have been in any way linked with movements in the South, the one word that must be coming up all the time is the word displacement. It's very Cartesian. I prefer to think of it as uprootedness, tearing away from where you belong. And the violence that it involves. Violence not just of the fact that you are torn from the bonds that define what you are as a community and as peoples, but physical violence of the kind that people would face if they resist. Not a single development project, major development project financed by agencies like the World Bank, takes place in India, in today's India, in the 1980s, and probably in the 1990s it'll get worse, without bulldozers and bullets. Not one. 10 people, 5 people, you go back over the decade and count. 8 on a project, 10 on another, 20 on another, Chico Mendes's on every project. It is assumed that this thing we got, remember the emperor's new clothes, it used to be the white man's burden in terms of colonialism. And when that didn't work anymore in the late 40s, it became the white man's burden as development. Of course, when that doesn't work anymore in the 90s, it's going to be sustainable development. But in that period, from the late 40s through the 80s, when development was the reason to have national security states and to actually strengthen their military arms, people have been sacrificed, nature has been sacrificed, and we're talking a bit about protecting nature. We are not talking yet about giving up that ideology of the fact that other tribals of the planet don't necessarily have to be like the tribals of Washington. They can live in peace. And the lesson I have learned from the environmental movements, I call them environmental movements only because it seems to be the only way to summarize these diverse struggles for rootedness. For me, each of these struggles represents the kind of struggle that's communicated in this very, very beautiful story I love, another one from Central India. And it's taught to the children as a way to teach them about the bonds with the earth. It's about a forest being on fire. And pushed by the wind, the flames began to close in on a beautiful tree on which sat a bird. An old man escaping the fire himself saw the bird and said to it, "Little bird, why don't you fly away? Have you forgotten you have wings?" And the bird answered, "Old man, do you see this empty nest above? This is where I was born, and this small nest from which you hear the chirping is where I'm bringing up my small child. I feed him with nectar from the flowers of this tree, and I live by eating its ripe fruit. And do you see the dropping below on the forest floor? Many seedlings will emerge from them, and thus do I help to spread greenery, as my parents before me did, as my children after me will. My life is linked to this tree. If it dies, I will surely die with it. No, I have not forgotten my wings. The freedom to be free, for the bird is to stay where it belonged and fight for it."

0: It's that little child and it's that little bird that tells me that something was very wrong in models of progress and evolution, which put man above other species and the white man above other humans. And of course started a few centuries ago. And I cannot imagine a way out of the mess in which we are without undoing the structures and the frames of mind which have been put in place over those few centuries. Caroline Merchant is with us for this meeting and was with us at the panel this afternoon. And this extremely seminal book that she's done on the death of nature talks about Bacon's lesser known work, The Masculine Birth of Time. A new concept, not just of space and belonging, or lack of belonging, but a different concept of time and history and evolution and where people should go. And of course, The Masculine Birth of Time was based on setting up the empire of man above, over women and over nature. I am come in very truth leading to you, Bacon says. Nature with all her children to bind her to your service and make her your slave. And the only earthly wish that Bacon had was to stretch the deplorably narrow limits of man's dominion over the universe to their promised bounds. Freedom to be free of nature and her bounds. And just as limits have been seen as constraints that must be removed if progress has to be achieved, people's ways that ensure that those limits are seen as boundaries beyond which we do not step, those ways have also to be destroyed. And that is what the project of development was about, to undo ways that would have ensured that we survive sustainably on this planet together. Undoing the lessons of development is the first step towards sustainability, not creating another set of new rules that call themselves sustainable development. And the project of development, which was based on the concept of a masculine time, creates tragically a masculinist future for all. And that's what's paradoxical. It's a worldview based only on the concept of the future. And it is what threatens the future most. The ecological appetite of the culture that thrives on the myth of progress threatens an end to history, a closer to the future. And it's interesting, out of Washington came this highly quoted piece called The End of History by someone called Fukuyama from the State Department, which talked of the end of history, not in terms of end of human existence on this planet, but in terms of the victories of the collapse of boundaries, that we had ultimately arrived at the Hegelian absolute, which was the ideology of liberal capitalism. After all, the entire world has accepted it. But there's a different kind of end of history taking place for other parts of this planet. The predatory culture that calls itself futuristic lives at the cost of the future. It colonizes the future. And the space-time shrinkage in consciousness amounts to an annihilation of the future itself. If one single unifying drive had to be identified as causing this shrinkage and closure, it is the rule of the myth of progress that human history is evolving from inferior states to superior states in each transformation. I was having coffee with my friend, Michel Silverson, who suggested that just as the series was made on the ascent of man, what we need now is a series on the descent of man. We should tell the story better. The domination of a linear concept of temporality when combined with cultural hegemony can only create a violent order in which others' pasts and their alternate futures are destroyed, and everyone's dream for the future becomes the present or past of the white man. Other paths, other ways, other histories are not perceived, and not being perceived, they are erased. How deep-seated this category of linearity has become in our thinking becomes evident to me each time discussions of other contemporary realities articulating non-Western, non-patriarchal ways of doing things raise the question, but do you want to return to the Stone Age? And each time I'm surprised at the mental shrinkage that allows the present and future of non-Western, non-masculinist cultures to be immediately converted into the past of white man's history. Other todays and other contemporaries are not ever seen as existing in the today, always in the past of the history of the white man. Integrative relationships between the soil and society, the kind that people across the third world are trying to preserve, have meant the regeneration of a society linked to the earth. Regeneration has meant that society was organized on paths other than unending, linear, upward progress. Of course, guided always by the experts in Washington. Development has disrupted those movements and those cycles and replaced it with a linear rush into the future, into the 21st century. There is, of course, a temporal inevitability that will be the 21st century. But it is not that inevitability that is invoked when the 21st century image is created. What is invoked is the image of the contemporary West, the over-consuming, over-destroying, predatory West that assumes that others are poor because they were too dumb, not because everything they had was robbed of them. Since modeling oneself on the colonizer underlies the notion of imposed development, history has been reduced to the aping of the most soulless culture that exists, and this imitation is defined as progress and modernization. Through the masculine birth of time, development has converted one subculture, that produced by white technocratic men, into an ideal to which all other cultures must strive, even though that striving destroys them. Time, robbed of history, has become the instrument of destroying histories. Obsolescence, the deliberate creation of temporal waste, has become the motive force for change, and also the motive force for destroying the lasting and the enduring. Speedier movement in linear time has become the end towards which all human striving has to be directed. Superimposing concepts of masculine time on natural rhythms has become the essence of progress and the essential reason for ecological and social breakdown. There is, of course, other ways that people have lived, other ways that they're showing us and reminding us of. There was a World Wilderness Conference at which one of the native Indian chiefs from this country had talked about one of those other ways, again related to children and the future. And he said, this is what we have been taught by elders. Take care how you place your moccasins about the earth. Step with care, for the faces of the future generations are looking up from the earth, waiting their turn for life. So the decision is simple: obey the natural law or perish. But the only way to obey the natural law or nature's ways is to have the memory of it. And it is precisely that memory that has to be erased to make development possible, to make the movement of capital and profits and returns on interests and investment and the flow of debt possible. Just as it is the capacity of the little child to say that the emperor has no clothes and the little bird to stay where it's nested in spite of the fire around, even though it has wings. It is that collective memory that is the only thing we have. That memory happens to be alive precisely in those parts of human society which we have assumed to be the more underdeveloped, the more backward, happens to be more alive in the more underdeveloped parts of the so-called third world, in the forests, in the peasant fields, and among the women. There's a beautiful quotation from Milan Kundera that talks about the struggle of people against power being a struggle of memory against forgetting. And I think that's the reason that when the native Indian chiefs met at Altamira, the struggle was for rootedness and it was for memory.
1: 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I still am. My TV screen was constantly showcasing the likes of Steve Irwin, Jeff Corwin, and the Crab Brothers. 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
8: Today on The Scoop, Canadian physicians and nurses for the environment call on Burnaby to increase heat protections. Danny Nesrandi at CJSF in Burnaby has that story. Enbridge lugs a $4 billion of loops into Prince George, Tutlington A territory. Ian Gregg at CFIR Radio in Prince George brings us more. The Sunflower Program could support those with hidden disabilities in Nanaimo. Lauren McKenzie at CHLY has that story. And salmon are celebrated as the lifeblood of the Bulkley River for the Wet'suwet'en Nation. I have that story from CICK News in Smithers. I'm Daniel Messick, and you're listening to The Scoop.
9: Reporting from Burnaby, BC, this is Danny Nesvetarani, your community journalist for CJSF 90.1 FM. With the passing of 5 years since the British Columbia heat dome, both CAPE, the Canadian Association of Physicians for the Environment, and CANE, the Canadian Association of Nurses for the Environment, have sent a letter to Burnaby City Council calling on the city to enact greater protections against extreme heat for the city's residents. The specific asks of the letter include following neighboring municipality New Westminster's lead by requiring landlords and property owners to provide at least one living space per rental unit that does not exceed 26 degrees Celsius, increasing cooling green spaces, establishing and promoting public cooling centers with 24 access during extreme heat events, supporting installation of electric heat pumps in existing buildings, and finally, working to address the root cause of climate change and extreme heat, the burning of fossil fuels, by phasing out natural gas, supporting development of renewable energy. To learn more about this letter and what CAPE and CANE are advocating for, we sat down for a conversation with Agnes Black, a BC representative for CANE, and Ashley Stoltz, another member of CANE as well as a nurse in Burnaby.
10: I'm Ashley. I'm a registered nurse and a member of the Canadian Association of Nurses for the Environment. I'm currently a co-chair for the Education Committee, and I'm going back to school for a master's to study climate change and health.
11: And I'm Aggie, or Agnes Black. I'm a recently retired registered nurse. I was a registered nurse for 30 years and practiced in a variety of different settings. And I'm currently on the national board for Canadian Association of Nurses for the Environment.
9: And are you able to provide just some background on this letter that was sent to Burnaby City Council regarding increasing the protections for residents when it comes to extreme heat?
11: I can say a little bit about, like, from the perspective of someone who lives in New West. I lived here during the heat dome 5 years ago, so a lot of this has come to recent attention because of the five-year anniversary of the heat dome. So New West lost more people per capita than any other town in BC on that day, 33 people. And so the city council has been working ever since then to try to come up with ways to make sure that doesn't happen again. And most recently, so they've done a whole series of things. We've got a pretty active climate plan, climate action plan for the city. And one of the things they did most recently is pass an indoor heat bylaw, which requires landlords to provide at least one cooling spot in each apartment. And so they've built a lot of cooling centers. They've put up signage in multiple languages. They've promoted the cooling centers. They've planted trees. particularly that like the tree planting has been in the areas that are densest, lowest income, and have the least tree canopy. So they've done a lot of efforts that are like to help people today and then things that will be helpful in 10 years when these trees, you know, really are providing some shade. So a lot of it really came out of feeling so shocked and horrified, you know, that the heat dome, I think for the city of New West, was like a sign that climate change isn't something that's coming out in the future. It's here right now. And Kane has been concerned about it for a long time, but that for a lot of people who haven't been working on it regularly was just a huge wake up call. So a lot of the calls that are in that letter are things like enact indoor heat bylaws, increase tree canopy, increase cooling centers, and then help rental buildings know how to retrofit and support them to do it with efficient things like heat pumps, which are electric and give people heating and cooling, and provide subsidies for landlords to do that.
9: Is this ask being specifically put out to Burnaby, or are Cape and Kane also sending similar letters to other neighboring municipalities throughout the Lower Mainland?
11: Definitely to neighboring municipalities as well. Yeah. Okay. Like, I actually can't remember how many cities we sent it to, but a lot of this is also based on calls from the Health Officers Council. Are you familiar with that group? It's all the public health physicians in the whole province of BC. And they meet, they represent health authorities, and they meet maybe once a month, and they'll often issue a statement of something they think is of concern to the health, about the health of everyone in the province. So they, probably 2 years ago now, maybe three, said we need an indoor heat bylaw. So a lot of what we're saying is in that letter is also backed up by the Health Officers Council, which gives it a little extra oomph.
9: Mm-hmm. Have you heard anything yet from the city, from Burnaby City Council or any city staff regarding this? Do they seem receptive to what's being asked for?
10: I think it was 18th. I sent an email, an initial email, bringing up two different concepts. But one of them was this indoor heat bylaw. And we kind of strategically sent it to a few people that we thought were champions, like city councilors that were championing climate change action, or that were really involved in housing, so that there could be some synergy, because this is, how does climate change and housing, what's the interface look like? So we did actually hear a brief response from Daniel, and he said that he would discuss it with his colleagues, but we haven't heard back after that. So we're still waiting on that.
11: And I don't think Cape or Kane have gotten a response, you know, as an organization. Yeah.
10: That was from Kane earlier, and then Cape followed up with this email with a few physicians and Aggie as well, and this letter. And I don't think they've heard back from this letter either.
9: Once again, that was our conversation with Agnes Black and Ashley Stoltz, both members of the Canadian Association of Nurses for the Environment. We spoke about the recent letter that Kane and Cape, the Canadian Association of Physicians for the Environment, sent to Burnaby City Council, advocating for greater heat protections for Burnaby residents. This has been Danny Nesvedarani, your community journalist for CJSF 90.1 FM.
0: 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On the morning of July 20th, 2026, Enbridge made an announcement right here in Prince George Clathitonnais, British Columbia Railway Industrial Area, or BCR site. That may catch your attention for a number of reasons. Perhaps you recall local news headlines of the past that referenced the contentious Enbridge Northern Gateway Project, a proposed twin pipeline designed to carry about 500,000 barrels of diluted bitumen from Alberta to Kitimat, BC, which was officially canceled in 2016. Or listeners might recall the incident in October 2018 when a section of pipeline operated by Enbridge crossing the Fraser River in Clathitonnais Nation's Shelley Reserve, about 13.5 clicks northeast of the Prince George town site, ruptured, resulting in a fireball seen for miles around. Or it could cause you to sit up and take note simply because Enbridge is a big wheel. And according to some quick facts on Enbridge.com, they're known to be the largest pipeline company in North America by volume and total assets. And it sounds like they're keeping busy, as CEO Greg Ebel says.
1: For you, but I can tell you, as a company that's building $40 billion of infrastructure across North America right now,
0: not an insignificant player in energy infrastructure. Based in Calgary, they transport about 30% of all crude oil produced in North America and 20% of natural gas consumed in the United States. And right here in Prince George Clearly today's BCR site, they've got a stockpile of huge 42-inch diameter pipes ready to move natural gas, which is primarily composed of methane. And on Monday, July 20th, their CEO, Greg Ebel, took to the podium set up in their BCR stockyard, invited Federal Minister of Energy, Tim Hodgson, BC's Minister of Jobs and Economic Growth, Ravi Kalan, also joined by Clearly Tanay Chief, Dolene Logan, to stand beside him as he announced.
1: It is a pretty incredible day when we can celebrate a $4 billion project of any kind, but particularly one that means so much to this region.
0: That's a $4 billion project, with a B, billion. Four of them. That number represents the investment associated with Enbridge's Sunrise Expansion Program, which is an expansion of the southern portion of the West Coast natural gas pipeline system, which, in its totality, runs from the Liard Basin in and around Fort Nelson, British Columbia, on the Alaska Highway, down through the lower mainland into Vancouver and the Pacific Northwest of the United States. Specifically, though, this expansion project would see five 42-inch diameter pipeline loops. Not Fruit Loops, not Hyper Loops, not Hula Hoops, but pipeline loops. Installed at intervals, running alongside the pre-existing West Coast or BC pipeline system, established in 1957, currently owned by West Coast Energy Incorporated, under the parent company, Enbridge Incorporated. In our area, it was laid down pretty much beside Highway 97, just north of McLeod Lake, down through Hixson. An additional compressor station will need to be built north of the Mackenzie Junction on Highway 97 as well, and the compressor stations are needed because when you're moving gas through a pipeline, of course there's elevation differences that need to be overcome, but there's a concept of friction loss that physically slows the movement of gas down over distance. And according to a free engineering online calculator, and a very rough estimate, if you started with 3,000 pounds of pressure at the top of the line in Fort St. John, who even knows if there'd be 3 pounds of pressure by the time it reached Chilliwack? So you got to boost that pressure with compressor stations all the way down in order to push it through the huge network of tubes that run all over the place, also known as a pipeline system. So there's a little rundown of what this $4 billion is being spent on constructing. Starting immediately, it's fair to ask what expansion loops do. And primarily, they prevent damage from the already existing pipe by reducing the effects of thermal expansion and contraction, which can be the enemy of a really rigid material like steel, which the pipe is made out of. Basically, when compressed gas travels through a pipe, its temperature can rise and fall, making that pipe expand and contract. If that happens a whole bunch of times, then the pipe can get damaged. You don't want that to happen, so loops like this are added into such a system so it can handle more activity and more volume on the pipe here locally and way, way down towards the various exit points. And by the way, further south, more billions are being spent on more loops and infrastructure for the same reasons. And it would appear that adding a whole bunch of tubes in the ground so they can expand and contract more easily is very expensive and a really big deal. Which is why representatives of various local labor unions and elected officials from local governments, First Nation governments, and provincial government were in attendance in the audience at this BCR site announcement, along with the Federal Minister of Energy and the BC Minister of Jobs and Economic Growth. But what does it all mean? Fortunately, the speakers at the event had all kinds of things they wanted to share with you about that. Federal Minister of Energy and Natural Resources Tim Hodgson highlighted that this project has a fair amount of First Nations support, something that past pipeline projects have not enjoyed.
2: 12.5% of this pipeline system is owned by 38 First Nations. And that was done with the support of the federal government's Indigenous loan guarantee back in May of 2025.
0: And in case you haven't heard about the Federal Indigenous Loan Guarantee Program, summarized from the Canada Development Investment Corporation website, it's a program that's providing $10 billion in loan guarantees that assist Indigenous communities to acquire equity ownership in major infrastructure and resource projects across Canada. Projects such as
2: the Darlington New Nuclear Project and the LNG Canada Phase 2 Project.
0: Also eligible in Northern BC is a Red Chris Mine Expansion Project off the Cassiar Highway in Talton First Nation Territory near the community of Iskut. And of course this one, Enbridge's West Coast Natural Gas Pipeline, among several others across Canada. Okay, what else? If you haven't heard of this project before, that could be because it's moving along relatively fast.
2: The Sunrise Expansion Program has gone from approval to groundbreaking in just 3 months.
0: In terms of large industrial-scale projects in Canada, that is pretty quick. BC Minister of Jobs and Economic Development Ravi Kallon clarifies, though,
3: this project has been in the works for some time. I was talking to some of the team members who started in 2022. It's been a long time coming, and anytime you want to bring $4 billion of investment to British Columbia, Greg, you are welcome to do so, and we really appreciate it. And we appreciate you inviting us to today's announcement. And
0: so ideas and proposals were being kicked around in 2022, and 2022 was the same year Clayliton-A First Nation filed a notice in court that discontinued the nation's legal action against Enbridge, which related to the aforementioned October 2018 pipeline rupture and associated fireball. So things have changed, as Energy Minister Tim Hodgson indicated by referencing the May 2026 pipeline project approval. And now, ground is being broken in July 2026.
12: All right.
0: This is Ian Gregg reporting for CIFR Radio's Due North on 88.7 FM. 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
13: This is a C2I News Update. Local nonprofits are encouraging the City of Nanaimo to join an internationally recognized program to support people with hidden disabilities. The Hidden Disability Sunflower Network first launched at Gatwick Airport in London, England in 2016. Created by the airport and other local charities, the program allows people with non-apparent or hidden disabilities to wear a green lanyard with bright yellow sunflowers to show that they may need extra support or care when in the airport. The program was quickly picked up by other organizations and airports around the world, who handed out the sunflower lanyards and trained staff on how to support those with disabilities. In 2022, the Nanaimo Airport joined the network of those using the sunflower lanyard. Now, two local organizations that support people with developmental disabilities are encouraging the City of Nanaimo to join the network and adopt the sunflower symbol at city-owned facilities.
14: I read recently that the City of Squamish, in their tourism offices, have adopted the symbol as well and have adopted the program. And it made me think that different cities and different types of businesses could also adopt the program.
13: That was Alexandria Stewart, executive director at Clay Tree Society. Stewart says she and her family know the sunflower program very well. Her son has a hidden disability and wears a sunflower in airports when traveling. She says it leads to extra support when getting around, such as assistance in security and more time and understanding from airline staff. She describes a hidden disability.
14: Yeah, a hidden disability can be any number of things. It can be a neurological or developmental disability, intellectual disabilities, also traumatic brain injuries, and things like dyslexia, other types of cognitive disabilities. Anything that isn't necessarily apparent when you look at a person, but still requires support, can still benefit from supports of different types.
13: Knowing how it could benefit people throughout Nanaimo, Clay Tree Society teamed up with Nanaimo Association for Community Living to write a letter to the city's Advisory Committee on Accessibility and Inclusion earlier this month. The letter encouraged the City of Nanaimo to consider joining the Hidden Disability Sunflower Network and adopting the sunflower symbol at city-owned facilities.
14: I wrote a letter to the City of Nanaimo to see if they would consider adopting the symbol in city-owned facilities, including tourism, and that would signal to people that Nanaimo is a city where it is safe to come to, welcoming for people with invisible disabilities. And really it's about increasing accessibility across the board.
13: She says she would like to see the program adopted in facilities like the Nanaimo Aquatic Center, Bevan Park, and Oliver Woods Community Center, where staff would be trained to recognize that anyone wearing a lanyard may need extra support or time. Stewart says if the city starts to incorporate the sunflower symbol at its own facilities, it may encourage other local businesses or organizations to join in as well.
14: It's like a ripple in the pond. So right now we're seeing the lanyard adopted mostly in transportation, such as airports, but extending that into city facilities and possibly extending that into different retail facilities. And ultimately, it could become a very widely recognized symbol that would just improve accessibility and inclusiveness for everyone across the town.
13: From being with her son, Stewart says she knows what it could be like for someone with a hidden disability to enter into stores.
14: When I'm in community with an individual who has different types of support needs and their disability isn't necessarily visible, when you, for instance, go into a store, and if you're with a person who maybe wears a ball cap and sunglasses inside because they have a sensory sensitivity, sometimes the way that people present outwardly would cause suspicion, especially in a town that's grappling with social disorder the way that Nanaimo is at times. So unfortunately, you do get suspicion sometimes going into businesses and retail shops.
13: She says something like the sunflower symbol could help shopkeepers, retail clerks, and security to recognize that someone has a hidden disability. Sean Enns is the Integrated Services Manager for Nanaimo Association for Community Living. He is very supportive of the sunflower lanyards and understands how they can be beneficial for many people in Nanaimo.
12: So rather than wearing a label that says I'm a person with a disability, which, you know, comes with its own stigma because we do still stigmatize disability in a lot of ways and treat people differently, the sunflower just sort of identifies that you are a person who may need support from time to time.
13: And says adopting this program throughout Nanaimo would encourage people to take some accountability in making sure everyone feels supported.
12: You know, whether you're a business or a recreation facility or a city-owned space, whatever you are, we are all part of a community. We all live here together. I think within our neighborhoods, you know, we all want to be of support, not just to our families, but to the people around us, to our friends, our neighbors. And this is a system that sort of lends itself well to that.
13: He says if different organizations or businesses were to adopt the Sunflower program, the Hidden Disability Sunflower Network offers online training so staff are knowledgeable and comfortable helping someone who may need extra support.
12: And so what I would love ultimately, I mean, I guess from a scenario, is that if someone whom we support is, you know, out in the world and maybe on their own and feeling distressed, if they've got this sunflower, that they're not alone, that someone will see it, someone will know what to do and step in and help them.
13: And says if the city and other businesses were to join the network and display support of the sunflower lanyard, it would start conversations around how not all disabilities look the same and how to be supportive of everyone in their community.
12: It's 1 in 4 people experience disability on some level. Many of those are hidden or seem invisible. It doesn't mean people don't have challenges and barriers that they need support with from time to time. Certainly not everyone does, but I think just raising awareness, you know, I believe this will go a long way.
13: In an email to CHOI, the city of Nanaimo says the letter from Clay Tree Society and NALC has been received by Nanaimo City Council. And quote, it will be up to council to decide next steps once the report is prepared and brought forward to them after research is done and more answers are provided. End quote. Those seeking more information about the Sunflower program can find it at hdsunflower.com. For CHY News in Nanaimo, this is Laura McKenzie.
8: Today on CSK News. This is that time of year when salmon are running in the river, and already many folks are on the shores of the mighty Skeena and Bulkley harvesting salmon for the winter, especially so in the Whitsett Canyon where dip netters are hard at work. It's also that time of year when people gather in Whitsett to celebrate the return of the salmon, and this year hundreds of people showed up to give thanks for the salmon return and also to enjoy the togetherness of community and some delicious barbecue salmon. Yeah. Chief Nate Mox, we're here at the Return of the Salmon celebration with Set. What's one of your favorite salmon stories?
15: One of my favorites, I have so many of them, but one of them is actually being here and remembering who was here before us, why we still have salmon here, why we get to enjoy the taste of it, the enjoyment of getting it, the enjoyment of preparing it, whether it be for ourselves or the smokehouse, and sharing it. That is one of my favorite stories, and if we continue to do that, it'll continue to be here. We can't always look at that instant gratification. This has taken decades and decades for us even to have our sockeye stocks come back in the manner that they are now, but we can't forget that. And you know, I got to put full credit to our people. For over two decades, they did not touch the sockeye. They knew that those sockeye needed to get the spawning beds. So yeah, that's a favorite story. The pride in our people, doing what is right, and doing it for the right reasons.
16: My name is Avril Jack. I'm from the Tayu clan, and I'm from what

0: preserving it is something that we all do together because we enjoy it together in the winter season. It's just really important to gather, share, and learn with it. That's pretty much it.
1: Salmon is really important to me because it's a big part of our culture and our heritage, basically. It's good for feeding our people as well as the animals. And today has been really special because it's a great turnout for the opening day of the canyon. My manager is actually collecting all the fish bones to give thanks back to the river and bring them back because it's the first day, so that's what we typically do. We'll get our first salmon and then we'll put the bones back just to say thanks and just appreciate the fact that the river's feeding us. I got to spend a lot of time by the river and in the smokehouse with my grandmother and my great-grandmother, as well as my aunts. I have quite a large family, so there's a lot of knowledge there, and it's wonderful. I'm looking forward to this season. Hopefully get to spend a lot of time with them, just preparing and smoking fish and getting things ready for the winter. I love being outside, and I love just learning about the environment and why things happen the way they do. And just, yeah, the fresh air is awesome, and getting to take care of the Yinta, which is the territories. It feels so good, and I'm super grateful to have the job that I do. I'm doing a lot of surveying and just checking in on fish habitat, as well as wildlife surveys, just making sure everything's working in a nice circle.
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0: Eric Tompkins is hosting an album release party at Kate's Sweet Bites, located inside Books & Company, on August 14th, starting at 7 p.m., starring the new and used Poetry Band. 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Come on down and enjoy a nice pastry while taking in some poetic jazz.
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0: August too.

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More specifically, the Blues Bayou, where we can listen to all manner of blues music right here, right now, on CFUR 88.7 FM. So come on in, the water's fine, and very, very blue.

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You can hear us anywhere from the campus on the hill to barely the edge of the suburbs of Prince George. 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
5: 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Every once in a while, a resident of Prince George Claidley Tene does something daring, something bold, that catches our attention. Today is one of those such days, as one of our citizens, Michelle Connolly, is about to embark on an expedition of sorts this Friday, August 7th. We join her now over the line as she packs and prepares for a journey that can really only be had in British Columbia. Michelle, are you organized? Are you ready for the grand excursion?
6: Yeah, I'm a little nervous, but I'm getting there. I'm pulling together everything I need for the trip.
5: This journey, maybe you're able to pack light for it, but you are going to do something on the Fraser River that not everybody has done. Can you tell us a little bit about what you're about to embark on?
6: Yeah, so I'm taking part in something called the Fraser River Challenge. So it's been organized by Finn Donnelly, who swam the Fraser River in 1995 and then again in 2000. And so he's pulled together some swimmers, myself included, to basically do a swim relay down the Fraser from the headwaters to the mouth.
5: So if someone walked up to me and said, you know, hey, I'm going to swim the Fraser River, I think I'd say, no way, I'm not going to do that. What sparked your sense of adventure to go ahead and join in on this float down our province's perhaps most famous river?
6: Yeah, so two reasons. The first is that I really like the water, and the second